0: It's Just American Life. Today's show is a rerun from 1999, a very memorable rerun, but I mentioned this just in case you notice some outdated language. Act one. Let's begin with the most epic of our four stories today. Back when we made this episode, writer Sarah Vowell had a theory that she could tell the entire history of America by describing what happened on and around one single street corner. Specifically, the corner of Michigan Avenue and Wacker Drive here in Chicago. She thought she could just swivel around and point at the whole dark and inspiring tale. Here then, her story.
1: When I started, I had only a few things to go on. A couple of French explorers, a plaque on the bridge said passed by in 1673, an Indian massacre in 1812 right there in front of the Burger King, vague notions of Abe Lincoln's debt to the Chicago Tribune, whose quaint Gothic tower looms over the bridge's north side. I thought, that's enough American history, and I'd just make up the rest. Turns out my theory was only too right. The intersection of Michigan and Wacker, I found out, isn't just a corner, it's a vortex. The deeper I dug into the history of Chicago and its relationship to the history of the country, the more crowded the ghost traffic jam clogging up the Michigan Avenue Bridge got. Okay, I'm standing here right now on the Michigan Avenue Bridge, and the Chicago River is right underneath me. There's some ducks floating under there, and a boat just went by. And here's another one coming. Out there is where the river meets Lake Michigan to the east. And looking south, the place where the bridge hits land is the corner of Michigan Avenue and Wacker Drive, where you can get your vision checked or buy a nice fur coat, should you desire. I'm swiveling around, and the view from the bridge is just picture postcard pretty, especially at night when the Wrigley Building is just lit up so soft it glows. Supposedly, the building so delighted Joseph Stalin that he had the University of Moscow designed in its image. And who can blame him? The American national mythology revolves around the idea that the promise of America is best seen in the West, home, home, on the range, etc. Existentially, that might be true. But economically, the real place to witness the promise of America is the Midwest, where, for most of this country's history, the products of the range were manipulated for fun and profit. When the cowboys sang, "Get along, little dogie," they left out the part where the little dogie is railroaded to Chicago to be slaughtered by some underpaid, overworked immigrant en route to its manifest destiny as a New Yorker supper. The first person to grasp the significance of this place where the Chicago River meets Lake Michigan was Louis Joliet, or as he's known around here, Joliet. Back when his name was still said with a French accent, Joliet was a 27-year-old fur trader who accompanied a Jesuit missionary named Jacques Marquette on a canoe expedition from Quebec in 1673. They were to map the Mississippi in the name of France, unaware that Spain had already claimed the river some 130 years before. On the return trip, at the suggestion of their Indian guide, they traveled from the Mississippi into the Illinois River and then the Des Plaines. They got out and carried their canoes a few dozen miles to the Chicago River, where they got back in their canoes and paddled to this very spot, right where the river meets the Great Lakes, just below the corner at Michigan and Wacker. And Joliet then had a vision. His map of North America, an oddly pretty, delicate ink drawing he made in 1674, is concerned with one thing and one thing only, water. His America is all Great Lakes and Mississippi. Look close and you can see what he saw. There's Lake Michigan, and at only one spot, the future site of Chicago, does it connect to a river that connects to a couple of other rivers that could connect it to the Mississippi. This is what Joliet saw. That this place is a continental hub, the missing link between the Great Lakes and the Mississippi and thus the Atlantic and the Gulf. All that was needed was a short canal spanning the miles of prairie between rivers. He wrote, "We could go with facility to Florida in a bark and by very easy navigation." Thus, Joliet's map isn't so much a map as a prophecy. Stick your ear up against it and you can practically hear cash registers ring. Surprisingly, they only built a bridge here in 1920. Engineers also strained out the Chicago River and put in massive landfills over there, so the lake is further from the corner than it was in Joliet's day. And I like to picture Joliet sometimes walking up or down Michigan Avenue to the bridge, a Go cup in his hand from either the Starbucks over there from the north side of the river or the Starbucks over there on the south side of the river, spitting coffee-laced saliva into the Chicago River, knowing it'll float with facility all the way past New Orleans into the ocean from there. The first person to get cracking on Joliet's dream was Chicago's first permanent settler, Jean-Baptiste Point du Sable, a trader who built a cabin here on the north side of the river in 1779, a century after Joliet paddled by. Du Sable's mother was an African slave and his father was French. He lived here on what is now the site of a 35-story office tower called the Equitable Building. Chicago school teachers like to impress upon their students that Chicago's first resident, Du Sable, was a black man. And just think, it only took 204 years for the town to elect its first black mayor. In 1803, the United States established Fort Dearborn at what would become the corner of Michigan and Wacker to protect the portage of the Chicago River. During the War of 1812, hundreds of Potawatomi Indians descended upon the soldiers and their families and killed them, burning down the fort. The site of Chicago was then abandoned for 4 years. When soldiers arrived to rebuild the fort, they first had to bury the scalped human remains which still lay there. Today, the site of the fort is weirdly commemorated here with these little bronze markers embedded in the sidewalk at Michigan and Wacker, so that tourists can dance around its former perimeter as if learning to cha-cha-cha. And over here, there's a wildly racist relief sculpture commemorating the defense of Fort Dearborn, where a soldier from the fort is kind of battling off this savage Indian brave while a mother and child are kind of cowering behind him, basically waiting to die. And underneath that is a plaque that says the people of the fort were brutally massacred by the Indians. They will be cherished as martyrs in our early history. What it doesn't say is that those Indians technically hadn't given over their rights to this land, but it looks like they ran out of room to put that on the plaque. Now I'm going to walk around here back onto the bridge. And I'm looking west across the Chicago River. And if you look downriver at the turn in the river a few blocks west, you can see the site of the old Saugeenash Hotel right over there. During the first half of the 19th century at the Saugeenash Hotel, Chicagoans seemed to be play-acting the juiciest bits of the country's spanking new constitution every night. Historian Donald L. Miller writes, "At the Saugeenash and its neighboring hotels, men and women of every color and class were welcome, and whiskey, song, and dance were the great democratizers. Visitors from more civilized parts were shocked to see Indian braves spinning the white wives of fort officers around the dance floor of the Saugeenash to the frenzied fiddling and toe-tapping of hotel owner Mark Beaubien, or white and Indian women drinking home-distilled liquor straight from the bottle. To add an edge to the evenings, local white traders would put on feathered headdresses and spring into the crowded tavern with war whoops and raised tomahawks, scaring the wits out of tight-buttoned Easterners." I cannot overemphasize how much I love that story. Not just the metaphor of it, that it is the best ideal of America I can think of, the picture of liquored-up ladies and dancing Indians, the strangeness of reenacting the Fort Dearborn massacre to scare the queasy Easterners, turning what must have still been an open wound into a practical joke. I love that story as proof of the theorem that then, as today in Chicago, the mysterious equation of whiskey plus music equals what can only be called happiness. The late ladies of Chicago wouldn't be dancing with Indians much longer, because there wouldn't be any Indians left to dance with. The city of Chicago was officially incorporated in 1833, the year the Potawatomi chiefs stood near the old DuSable home and signed away their land in Illinois to the administration of Andrew Jackson, who found time in his busy schedule of relocating the Cherokee, Creek, Choctaw, Seminole, and Chickasaw to have the Potawatomi removed west to what U.S. government surveyors had called land too poor for snakes to live upon. Years after the Potawatomi signed away their land and the city was incorporated, construction began on that canal that Joliet had envisioned to connect Lake Michigan to the Mississippi. The canal worked pretty much exactly as Joliet had imagined. So much trade moved past this corner that Chicago expanded from a muddy little hamlet of a few hundred people to a city of over 100,000 in just 25 years. Cyrus McCormick built his McCormick Reaper Works right here on the river in 1847. His machine, the Reaper, turned out to be one of the most significant inventions in the history of history. Before McCormick, it took 3 hours to gather a bushel of wheat, and with the Reaper, it took 10 minutes. Because McCormick helped mechanize agriculture, farms could take up more space and use less labor in less time. By speeding up and emptying out the country, McCormick populated the city. Not that the march of progress is necessarily benign, especially if you're one of those urban workers. Just ask the dead of the Haymarket riot who laid down their lives just 15 blocks from here for the 8-hour workday, or read Upton Sinclair's The Jungle about what the stockyard employees went through on the South Side. By the Civil War, most of America's grain from the West and the vast prairie around Chicago was unloaded from trains here, traded on the commodities exchange, and then sent east on ships from Lake Michigan, all within a 5-minute walk of the corner of Michigan Avenue and Wacker Drive. It could have been this very spot the poet Carl Sandburg was thinking of in his famous poem about Chicago, hog butcher to the world. He called the city toolmaker, stacker of wheat, player with railroads, and the nation's freight handler. Stormy, husky, brawling city of the big shoulders. Okay, so over here, toolmaker, that was the Reaper factory on the north side of the river. And over there, stacker of wheat on the south side, that was where these giant grain silos stood, where now is standing a giant Hyatt Hotel. The player with railroad and nation's freight handler, that's over there behind the Hyatt where the train tracks were. And look right there, the guy in the leather jacket. Big shoulders. It is my project to tell the whole history of America from this corner, and there's no telling of that history without the Civil War. Abraham Lincoln was nominated for president here in Chicago at the Republican National Convention in 1860, on the very site, by the way, of the old Saugeenash Hotel, where the Indians and drunken ladies used to dance. On the Chicago Tribune, standing on North Michigan Avenue a stone's throw from the bridge, not only campaigned for Lincoln, its editors talked him into running for president in the first place. Lincoln was considering going for vice president, maybe. The Trib's great editor, Joseph Medill, helped found the Republican Party to advance the anti-slavery cause. Medill was such a passionate abolitionist that he wrote in a Tribune editorial in 1856, "We are not unfrequently told that we crowd the Tribune with anti-slavery matter to the exclusion of other topics. We plead guilty."

You called for emancipation, and I have given it to you. Whatever you have asked for, you have had. Now you come here begging to be let off from the call for men which I have made to carry out the war you have demanded. You ought to be ashamed of yourselves. I have a right to expect better things of you. Go home and raise your 6,000 extra men. Needless to say, Lincoln got his Chicago soldiers. And, reporting the news of the president's assassination on April 15, 1865, the headline of the Chicago Tribune simply reads, "Terrible News."

Not long after the Civil War, the whole city burned to the ground, and Chicago became the place where every major architect in the country, from Louis Sullivan and Frank Lloyd Wright on down to Mies van der Rohe, worked on reinventing what a city skyline is supposed to look like. Montgomery Ward and Sears and Roebuck revolutionized consumer merchandising with mail-order catalog sales. Montgomery Ward was just two blocks from Michigan and Wacker. In 1920, Al Capone came to town, the same year Prohibition went into effect. 1 year after that, Vincent the Schemer Drucci, a member of the Dion O'Banion gang, chased by police, drove onto the Michigan Avenue Bridge just as it was opening to let a boat pass. He jumped the gap, only to crash straight into the other side. Decades pass. Manufacturing at the corner gives way to the service economy. Now it's all banks and advertising agencies and law firms, skyscrapers instead of warehouses. Railroads give way to the world's busiest airport on the north side of town. If I may skip ahead in the interest of finishing this story before tomorrow morning's paper arrives. For me, by the way, the Tribune, chock full of those anti-slavery screeds as usual. Only an 8-minute walk from the corner is the site of the first Kennedy-Nixon debate, the place, you could argue, where modern televised democracy begins, since that's the debate Nixon was said to lose not because of the issues, but because he looked so ghastly sweating under the lights. And just a short walk from there is the building where Hugh Hefner ran Playboy magazine during its heyday. As long as we're on the subject of the decline of Western civilization, if you look over there to the second story of the NBC Tower, tucked between the Equitable and the Tribune, that's where they taped the Jerry Springer Show. The Jerry Springer Show. It just wouldn't be the haunted landscape around the Michigan Avenue Bridge if some symbolic television apocalypse did not happen here each day. Booking guests whose near-constant profanity makes the show into an unintelligible barrage of bleeps. Watching it is like listening to a constant storm warning, which is exactly what it is. Maybe it's just a coincidence, but one way you can measure the importance of this corner to our national psyche is the number of times it shows up in motion pictures, specifically the action-adventure kind. Bruce Willis, Samuel Jackson, Kevin Costner, Sean Connery, Tommy Lee Jones, Wesley Snipes, Harrison Ford, Kevin Spacey. There's barely an actor worth the cover of Entertainment Weekly who hasn't been in a film with a scene shot right at the corner. And why? Because these films are about the motion of planes, trains, automobiles, boats, helicopters, motorcycles, every modern means of transportation. And so where better to film them than the place that 3 centuries ago was spotted as our country's leading transportation hub by Hollywood's favorite unintentional location scout, Louis Joliet. In one typical offering, Chain Reaction, Keanu Reeves plays a fugitive motorcycle-riding University of Chicago machinist being framed for murder, treason, and terrorism. Being framed is usually a big part of all these movies. Attempting to elude the police, he's chased down Michigan Avenue to the Michigan Avenue Bridge. The bridge starts opening, and Keanu scurries up, a cop not far behind. He does a little better than Vincent the Schemer Drucci did in the 20s, but then Keanu's a movie star, has a stunt double, and can do retakes. As the angle of the raised bridge gets steeper, the cop slides to the bottom. Keanu's at the top. What should he do? He looks up. A police helicopter. He looks down. A police boat.

0: crawls into the bottom of the bridge as it's lowered and ducks into a garbage truck to safety. When he meets his fellow shapely fugitive who nervously awaits him at the train station, the conductor asks, "What took you so long?" To which Keanu deadpans,
1: "The bridge was up."
0: Up, down, north, south, whatever. The point is that the bridge was right at the center of attention, in the middle of the action, at the hub. We used to ship grain from this corner. Now that entertainment is America's second biggest export, the product we ship is Keanu.
1: I don't know what you're talking about. Jesus.
2: Sarah Vowell. If you like that story, you'll like even more. Her 7 books that feel a lot like that, about American history and culture. This story is collected in her great book of essays, Take the Cannoli. Our program today, about 4 different visions of America told at 4 different street corners across the country. We have arrived at Act 2, Love. For Scott Richer and Julie Riggs, at the corner where South 4th Street in Louisville, Kentucky, meets the alley behind the West End Baptist Church, things between them changed forever. And irrevocably.
3: I think it built and built continually until it got to the point that brought us to the corner where everything was so outrageous. Our emotions were so careening wildly out of control that we all we had to do was stand there and look at each other for it to be a monumental event in our lives.
4: The situation was, Scott and I had been madly obsessed with each other for years, but we had always just been friends. And I was in a relationship at the time. So on this summer day, in this time in our relationship, in our friendship, when we were just friends, I stopped by his apartment or his house over on Broadway to visit him. Yeah, and we had a really nice afternoon. I think we hadn't seen each other for a few weeks, but when we saw each other, we always laughed and always had fun and always made each other happy.
2: And then, Scott, was this a day for you that was, like, of particular torture?
3: Uh-huh. A lot of days when she came over, it was fun, but it was bittersweet. She's always able to go away from it being happy. Being like, "Oh, that was so much fun." And meanwhile, I'm sitting there going, this is horrible. You know, how can she be happy about what's happening here? It was almost like twisting the knife. It was like, ah!
4: So then I got in my little red Volkswagen and left and said goodbye, and
3: I was sitting on the back porch of our house. This is a very Kentucky setting, a steamy, hot summer afternoon. And my roommate, Jason, came out and sat down and could tell that I was affected by emotion. And he said something to the effect of, "Sometimes you would rather have a feast or a famine."
4: I think it was something about a drought or a flood.
3: A drought or a flood, yes,
4: right.
3: Yes. So I decided, well, enough of this then. And I decided to take the gamble, and I got in my car and raced down Broadway in afternoon traffic, weaving in and out of cars, trying to catch her.
4: And I'm just cruising along. I had left like 15 minutes before that, I think.
3: Yeah, I had promised myself, well, if I catch up to her before we get to Central Park, then I'll pull her over and I'm going to kiss her. And I did catch her, like, right at Central Park.
4: Right at Central Park. I'm driving in my car and I look over and there he is. And he's like, "Pull over, pull over." I'm like, "What's going on?" Completely confused. So I pull over into this parking lot right on the corner into this South End Baptist Church parking lot, and we both got out of our cars.
3: And we just kind of stood leaning against our respective cars, just kind of making not even small talk. It was just like
4: everything around us kind of stopped and nothing moved, and it was impossible to describe.
2: Everything around you stopped and nothing moved?
4: It was like, you know, like in a movie or in a dream, if you're having a dream and everything's spinning really quickly, and then all of a sudden just the one spot where you're standing stays still. I have no idea what happened there. We both felt something tremendously powerful.
3: Our hearts were racing so fast, and all the background noise just kind of drops out, and all the colors get really saturated.
2: So then you kissed her?
3: No.
4: No. Nothing happened. He just stood there.
2: Well, something must have happened because we're here talking about it now. So what exactly did happen next?
3: I think I don't know. There was something happened, but it just seemed to me, it seemed like being there, that was my confirmation that there was something definitely still going on inside Julie that involved me. Everything wasn't hopeless.
4: And every time I'd drive by the parking lot, and I actually went there at least twice, that I'm sure Scott doesn't know about, just sitting in the parking lot thinking, God.
2: So here our story ends. Julie's old boyfriend lived a block from the corner, so she passed it every time she went to see him and thought about that moment with Scott, and finally ditched the boyfriend. She and Scott have been together for 3 years and now live together.
4: The funny thing about the situation was it wasn't the first time that we were destined to have our first kiss and missed it.
2: Really?
4: Because we were in Paris together 8 months earlier, and we're having a really great time and stayed up really late one night in the corridor of a youth hostel in Paris talking, and we should have kissed then, but we didn't.
2: Because you were with the other guy.
3: Because of the other guy.
4: Even after I broke up with the guy, it still took so long.
2: Oh, really?
4: Yes.
2: How come?
3: Oh, I wanted it to be perfect. I wanted it to be something.
4: He wanted to wait till springtime upon a beautiful cliff somewhere.
3: And, you know, I thought, well, when we were in Paris, I thought, well, there's the other guy and we're in Paris and you're supposed to fall in love in Paris, so we can't do it here. It's so typical to be in Paris. Oh, our first kiss was in Paris. I didn't want to be a Hallmark card. You only have one opportunity to have your first kiss with someone.
4: And you missed so many of them.
2: They finally had their first kiss in Scott's living room. She had to make the first move. Coming up, dogs, dead people, and a mystery, and what it takes to become an American. That's in a minute from Chicago Public Radio when our program continues.

0: This is American Life. I'm Ira Glass. Each week on our program, of course, we choose a theme, bring you a variety of stories on that theme. Today's program is a rerun, Four Corners. We attempt to bring you a portrait of life in America by telling four different stories of four different street corners in four different parts of the country. So far in our program, we've heard about the past, we've heard about matters of the heart, and now we have arrived at Act Three, Neighbors. Mike Paternetti has this story of what makes a community in a cemetery in Portland, Maine, whose entrance stands at the corner of Vaughn and Clifford.
1: The West End Cemetery is full of old dead sea captains and soldiers from the War of 1812, kids that died of cholera, and wives who after 6 or 8 or 10 children just gave up. There are rich people under monuments, the Longfellow family in a vault, and paupers without so much as a wooden marker. No one's been buried here since the middle of this century, and so the place has fallen into disrepair. You see a lot of the marble and shale headstones and puzzle pieces on the ground are standing at crooked attention. About 10 years ago, the cemetery was a popular hangout for prostitutes and junkies, but now it's just dogs and their owners. When I first moved to town a couple years ago with my girlfriend Sarah, we walked our dog in the cemetery. There was this guy there named Jeff, a big, brawny American Indian, from the Duckwater tribe, I think, who sort of qualified as my first friend in Portland. He told me how he grew up in Nevada and was adopted by white parents and then raised in a little redneck town where people didn't really like Indians. He'd moved around a lot, and I pictured him as I was now, the stranger in a strange place. He walked with me in the cemetery, sometimes twice a day, whatever the weather. Or rather, we were both being walked by our dogs. His was a wolf mix named Kiana, with a vacant, slightly menacing glint in her eye, who liked to rough up young puppies. And mine is a simple mutt named Trout, whose passion for chasing squirrels follows her lifelong commitment to rolling in poop. It seemed like Jeff was always at the cemetery, sometimes up to 8 hours in a row. He said he worked at night, supposedly for a local scuba diving outfit, and that's why he had so much free time during the day. He told stories, endless stories, about his high school football exploits and the blown-out knee that ended his college career at safety. He talked about fishing, how he gillnetted in the rivers of southeast Alaska, and then how he and his girlfriend had bought a house and now they weren't together anymore, and she had the house and he was here, a country away, walking his dog with people like me. He didn't seem angry at all. No, in fact, he seemed happy. Like every day he was as happy as he'd been the day before. And because of it, he was good at drawing people out, at connecting the various factions inside the cemetery so that everyone stood around, nodding dumbly, listening to Jeff, our oblivious mayor, holding forth on Kiana's new collar or perfect shampoo while Kiana took her pound of flesh out of some hapless pup. This was not the way things usually worked in the cemetery. The mere fact that I knew Jeff's name was unusual. Usually, people didn't interact that much. Instead, we knew each other by handles. There was Dalmatian Man, father of 3 speckled dogs, one to whom he spoke in sign language. There was Greyhound Lady, regally walking her trio of greyhounds until the day that Lightning, her beloved, dove through a plate glass window during a thunderstorm and died. There was the man who walks and reads, and Frisbee Dude, and the lawn chair family. An old father and his 50-something son who daily set up their folding chairs near the cemetery gate, and the pickup artist around whom no one was safe. And there was Crazy Shouting Man, owner of 3 ragtag mutts and an elder statesman of the cemetery, who when I finally talked to him wasn't Crazy Shouting Man at all. His name was Al.
2: There are loads of people up there that I see all the time. Some of them I've been seeing for years, and I don't know their names. Mm-hmm. I recognize them, they recognize me. We talk about all sorts of things, and it just never really occurs to you to ask their name, right? Because you know their dog's name.
3: Right.
2: I mean, as a matter of fact, I've always had these, you know, these funny occasions where you run into people that you've talked to a lot at the cemetery, and you meet them somewhere. We were down at Granny Killam's when it was open one night, and this woman came over and said, "Al, how are you? How's the dogs? How's all this?" And I was with a bunch of friends, and I thought, And this is... And I realized I had not... It wasn't that I had forgotten her name. It was that I'd never known her name.
3: Yeah.
2: I knew her dog. I mean, I had no idea. And it was... I mean, this was not somebody that I just knew very casually. This is somebody I probably walked with 3 or 4 mornings a week. But you always find, you know, a lot more dogs than you know people, which I think says something about who's worth knowing anyway.
1: Even today, what strikes me as amazing about the cemetery is that there are people here. People who show up twice a day and see other people here twice a day for years, and many of them just don't know each other's real name, let alone what the other does for a living, or dreams of at night, or loves or hates. They just know each other's dog's name. So when they refer to one another, they might say, "Cersei's mom said milk bones are full of preservatives, which is why she cooks her own." Or when they bump into each other downtown Christmas shopping, they'll say, "Elroy's mom." And then with nothing left to say, "How goes it?" Was this intimacy or a complete lack of intimacy? Sometimes it felt like both at once. You had the warmth of intimacy and the comfort of hiding behind your dog. And yet every day you saw people at their most naked, talking baby talk to their hounds, kneeling to pick up poop. I asked my friend Julie, Ruben's mother, about this.
4: I think you really get a window into people's, I don't want to say, well, into people's souls. Like, you watch people very contentedly walking around, throwing the ball, interacting with their dogs, or totally ignoring their dogs, and going at their own pace, and every once in a while yelling for their dog, and, you know.
2: I mean, I really judge people by how they behave toward their dog. I mean, I know who really, really likes their dogs and who doesn't. I know people who've got trophy dogs and people who've got, you know, the scruffiest, ugliest dog, but, you know, they really, really love that dog.
1: Yeah. I think it was the love part that kept me going back to the cemetery. And then it became my social hour, my escape, where more often than not, I'd find Jeff and Kiana. The minute Jeff realized that I was a writer, he went to the library and over the course of a week read everything I'd ever written. And then, to my horror, wanted to talk about it. And he did this kind of thing with others too. When the leaves began to change during my first October in the West End Cemetery, Jeff was already talking about a Christmas card he was planning, a photograph of Kiana and himself. He brought it up obsessively, about how Kiana was going to have a haircut and shampoo and have her nails clipped, and how he had arranged for a photographer and how they were scouting locations. There were ups and downs in the saga as it played out over weeks. A good location that might not work out the day of the shoot if a nor'easter hit. The need to time everything just perfectly so that Kiana would leave the beauty parlor and then immediately sit for her picture before she could come back to the cemetery and get muddy. In retrospect, there were little clues even then that something strange was going on with Jeff. While he said he owned a truck, I only ever saw him at bus stops around town. And the scuba diving. Later, when I called various outfits in Portland, no one had ever heard of him. In the end, he had the photograph taken at Sears. He and Kiana in the stiff, unsmiling pose of a Civil War-era husband and wife. He in his familiar blue sweatshirt hulking behind Kiana, who was perfectly coiffed. He was beaming when he handed the Christmas card to me. Literally beaming. After Christmas, I left the country for several weeks, and when I came back sometime after a massive ice storm, he was nowhere to be found. The cemetery glittered with glazed headstones. It took days to unravel the story because people didn't seem to want to talk about it, didn't seem to want to talk about anything. Everyone just bundled into themselves. And Jeff, he was a very touchy subject, one that suddenly made us all feel defensive. What I learned was this. He'd had health problems, an infection of some kind. He went to the hospital at the same time that he was apparently forced out of his apartment. Money was tight. He'd asked someone from the cemetery to put him up. Another line crossed, but that hadn't worked out. Kiana was taken to a kennel by Megan, Maddie's mom. And now she was calling the kennel regularly to see if Jeff had picked her up, but he hadn't. Week after week, she called until it was clear that Jeff couldn't or wouldn't pick up Kiana, that he was gone. That's when Kiana was adopted by someone else. Here's Megan.
3: You start talking about this stuff with somebody and then you realize, I didn't even know this person. Right. Like with Jeff, I mean, it was like you knew everything about his life. But in the end, how much of that was actually true? And, you know, you didn't even know this person. It was like August to December and he was gone.
5: Yeah.
3: But it seemed like forever.
1: There were completely unsubstantiated rumors that he'd robbed a bank. Someone knew someone whose cousin had seen his photo on a Boston newscast, maybe. But then most people were quick to accept this as fact. In a weird way, I wonder if we felt betrayed. Betrayed because Jeff had broken the simple rules of the cemetery. He'd become too intimate. Now he was gone, and it was hard to say hi, let alone catch someone else's eye. During those dark winter months, the cemetery became a kind of haunted, trustless place. In one of the endless conversations we had about him later, some people worried that he knew where we lived. Someone threatened to track him down. But what for? So that he might never again bamboozle other hapless dog owners in other seaside towns into chatting about doggy shampoo? Sarah and I kept the Christmas card on our refrigerator, right up until a couple months ago, actually, when it quietly fell to a new rotation of refrigerator photos. We kept it there in hopes, I think, that he would come back and explain where he'd been, for I was pretty certain he couldn't have robbed a bank. And if he had, I told myself, maybe it was because he had to. Maybe he'd been inches from a life he'd imagined for himself, with a dog that gave unconditional love, with friends he was guaranteed to see every day, and he'd had a couple of bad breaks, got sick, ran out of money, lost his dog, and then panicked. Now time has passed. People come and go, and every 6 months, the galaxy inside these gates breaks apart and reconfigures. Dogs die, people leave for nursing homes. Others move, more arrive. And every day, today even, people are here walking in spectral circles like they're in Mecca, circling the Kaaba. In general, I'd say things are back to the way they were. Intimate but not intimate. We stand around in dumbfounded joy with 10, 20, 30 other gaping grown adults, reveling in the simplicity of stupidly entertaining dog play. Dalmatian man still flashes sign language at his deaf Dalmatian. The pickup artist still works his magic. The lawn chair family still sets up by the cemetery gate each day and cover their legs with wool blankets. Fact is, even without somebody like Jeff pulling people together, if you stand on a corner with a bunch of strangers for long enough, eventually something happens that brings you together. Sometimes something small. The other night I went to the cemetery at sunset. There were the same broken headstones, the same sea captains and paupers. And there were all these living people, too, who only know me as Trout's dad, or as the guy who stupidly named his dog Trout, or however they see me. The dogs were playing hard, racing in circles, not wanting any of it to end. And a gigantic moon came up tangerine. It was the kind of moon that stills everything, and we stood in a circle watching it rise. For a minute or two, we just stood there, glowing orange. The dogs didn't exist at all.
0: Mike Paterniti lives in Portland, Maine. Since we first broadcast this show, dogs are no longer allowed to roam the West End Cemetery with their owners. The whole scene has migrated south to a local beach. Act 4, How to Become an American. We have this story about a few of the things that are hard to understand standing on a corner when you come to this country. It's from Achio Bejas.
6: It was exactly noon, and the last of the weekend breakfast crowd filtered out of the diner. From the booth-lined back wall, a young woman made her way to the front to pay her check. She was tall, with reddish-brown hair to her shoulders. She had a tattoo on her left wrist, a delicately etched silver and green double-headed axe. All around her, the busboys and waitresses kept moving, the dishes clattering on the large trays. "Lupe," a voice called from behind her. She turned around, then frowned. Standing next to her was a dark, stocky young man, a few black hairs poking sharply out of his chin. He smiled sheepishly. He carried a tray of improbably balanced plates and glasses. "Hello, Raúl," she said, resigned to his recognition. "I didn't realize you worked here." "Yes," he said, his English too formal, crackling with Spanish underneath. He glanced at the axe on her wrist. "Pedro got a job here, then he brought me. I've been here a few months already, so I should be a waiter soon." "My English is much better now, don't you think?" he asked. The dishes on the tray rattled as he struggled to keep them from crashing to the floor. "Yes," she said, starting out the door of the diner. Raúl hurried to get rid of the tray and followed her out to the corner. She pulled on her sunglasses. "I haven't seen you in a long time," he said, now in Spanish. She noticed him studying her hands and made a fist, which caused the axe to expand. "I haven't seen you since, well, you know, you said some very cruel things," he continued. "But I always look for you anyway, out in the streets, wondering how you are. You could have called." "What for?" Just then a pair of young men walked around them, one carrying a sheath of flyers, the other a roll of tape and a stapler. They stopped and put up some of the papers on the telephone pole next to them. The two men, young and girlish, left after they'd layered the pole with announcements about an upcoming dance contest at a local club. Lupe lowered her glasses enough to read and register the information. Raúl watched her. "Well, you could call sometimes just a call. Not for anything in particular, but to let me know how you are." "I worry about you," he said. "I'm sorry I didn't call," Lupe said. She pushed the glasses back up her nose. "It's just that," Raúl said, pouting. "I mean, we're married, after all." Lupe laughed. "No, Raúl, you're married," she said. "You knew damn well this was just a convenience for me, a business deal. I can't help it that you've spun all these stories for your family." "But it's not right," Raúl said. "I thought we would live together." "I never agreed to that. If it had been a condition, I never would have married you." She was squinting. Her mouth was dry. "You paid me for something. All I'm doing is keeping my end of the bargain. And that doesn't include hanging around with you, your friends, or your family." "Well, I think you need me," he said, his lower lip jutting out like a fleshy ledge. "I'm a good man. I can help you." "You don't get it, Raúl," Lupe said, shifting her weight from one hip to the other. She stood at an angle, scratched her hand. "I don't know that you'll ever get it, but suffice it to say that I don't need you. We're not family, no matter how many justices of the peace we stand in front of." "But of course we are." "No, Raúl, you have your people and I have mine." "But yours, that's not your family. You need me to help you stay in touch with your family. With your Latin self," he said angrily. He shoved one hand in his pants pocket and used the other to poke at the air. "In Mexico, this wouldn't happen, and you'd have to do as I say. There are laws, you know." Lupe laughed again. "In Mexico, we'd never have married, Raúl. In Mexico, you wouldn't need to marry a nice American girl." "That you're American is an accident of geography," he said. "You're running away from your Latin self," he insisted. "I know who you are, and I know who you think you are. I'm a man who's seen a little bit of the world. I may not have gone to college like you, but I know people, and I know you." "Oh, please," she said, and started to walk away from the corner. He shook his head sadly and looked down at the tips of his grime-covered shoes. Then he took off, following a few steps behind her. "I didn't want to do this," he said, "but you've given me no choice." Suddenly, he grabbed her and threw her against the flyer-covered telephone pole. "What the f*** do you think you're doing?" she demanded, kicking and scratching at him. "I didn't want to hurt you," he said in a voice that cracked. "I tried to carry this around with me all by myself, but now you give me no choice." He yanked her up, pressing his body to hers and forcing her face to face with him. She could see his pores. He held her like that for a moment. Then, seeing the men with the flyers across the street, he let go. "Hit me and I'll kill you, motherfucker." Lupe tried to step away, readying her hands, martial arts style, for him. Hey, she yelled in English to the two men across the street. This guy's trying to kill me. Can you call the cops? The two looked at each other warily, then back across the street to Lupe in her battle stance. Raúl was crying. Hey, leave her alone, one of the men yelled from across the street, but it was lackluster. The second man walked slowly back to the diner where a blue metal flag advertised the public telephone inside. Raúl, I don't want you near me. Do you understand? Lupe said, switching back to Spanish. I don't know what the f*** you're talking about, but I'll tell you this much. If you keep this up, I'll file a police report, and the government will figure out what we're doing, and you will be shipped back. Do you understand? He didn't react to what she said. Instead, he took a deep breath and looked up at the sky. I did it, you know, he finally said. Did what? She asked, confused. I cheated on you, he said. She stared at him. Her fighting posture loosened as she struggled for comprehension. I was with another woman, he said. Since you wouldn't act like a wife, I just couldn't take it anymore, and I had an affair behind your back. Lupe wanted to laugh, but didn't. She was stunned by the hopeless sincerity of his unnecessary confession. I think that's good, Raúl, she finally said. I think it's good that you get out and get involved. After all, we're not really married. We're only legally married. She smiled a little as she talked, trying desperately to be supportive. Raúl closed his eyes, tears escaping from under the lids. Oh, you are a cold, cold woman, he cried, his voice cracking again as he threw his hands in the air. Why did I have to marry such a cold woman? Raúl, you didn't marry a cold woman. You married a lesbian. He covered his ears with the palms of his hands. I don't want to hear that, he shouted. No, no, no. Lupe sighed and shook her head. God, this is absolutely not worth it, she said, more to herself than to him. The cops are on their way, said the man who'd gone back to the diner. He strolled back across the street to his partner, who'd been serving as witness to Raúl and Lupe's argument. Raúl, she said, her voice softer now. If the cops get here and we're still fighting, you'll probably be in trouble, so let's just go our separate ways, okay? Don't you care? He pleaded. Yeah, I care, she said. That's why I'm telling you this. Please go back to the restaurant. I'll just leave, and when the cops get here, there won't be anybody to file charges. We're still married, he insisted, as if nothing else mattered. For just one more year, Raúl, so don't blow it for yourself, she said. And please don't bother me anymore. You're trying my patience. Remember that I can put you right back on the wrong side of the river. They fell silent again. What's that? He asked, nodding at her wrist. An axe, she said. He smiled a little, but he'd already given up. To cut off men's balls, I suppose. Yeah, she said, if necessary. They both laughed lightly, a little embarrassed. Raúl shoved his hands in his pockets. I hear you bought a house with Kate. With my money, he said, not meeting her eyes. She nodded. It was my money. I earned it. He looked up, but she refused to make eye contact. You should get back to work, she said flatly. The cops will be here any moment, and I have to go. Will you come by, see my mother, or maybe just call sometime, he asked. You never give up, do you? No. Well, you should, Lupe said, then walked away. Her sharp strides put her across the street in seconds. Raúl watched as she talked to the two men. After a moment, the men turned and left. Raúl turned too, then quietly wandered back to the diner. By the time the squad car arrived at the corner, nobody was there.
0: Bejas. This story is from her collection of short fiction, and we came all the way from Cuba so you could dress like this. Ready's collection of poems is The Boy Kingdom, El Reino de los Farones.
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0: 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Thanks, as always, to our program's co-founder, Mr. Tori Malatia, who describes our program this way. We're
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0: Next time on Hearts of Space, a retrospective of Next Generation electronic musician and producer Nick Davies. He's tastefully famous in England as Applefish. I'm Stephen Hill, and since the release of his celebrated debut album, Astrosat, in 2022, he's been a very busy boy, producing a formidable stream of solo albums, singles, and collaborations. An overview of the early years of Applefish on the next Hearts of Space.
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1: This is Blue Dimensions. I'm Johnny Meister. In this hour of Blue Dimensions, the album Monk Conclave from bassist Carlos Enriquez and his group, including pianist Gonzalo Rubalcaba, with Latin jazz takes on classic Thelonious Monk pieces. We'll also hear from Monk himself in concert in 1963. And we have a track from rising star clarinetist and composer Virginia McDonald from her exciting debut album, In Search Of. We also have music from bassist Ben Wolf in a band that includes vibraphonist Joel Ross and pianist Sullivan Fortner, and from saxophonist Luke Norris, and something from the Joe Syrian Motor City Jazz Octet, all coming up in this hour of Blue Dimensions. We'll start with a couple of cuts from the album Monk Conclave from bassist Carlos Enriquez and his big band. Enriquez is known for playing bass in the Jazz at Lincoln Center Orchestra and for his work on music that reflects the Puerto Rican experience in New York City. He was actually born in the Bronx, the son of a couple who moved from Puerto Rico to New York. His father played trombone and his mother was a dancer, so he grew up with music in the family and played piano and guitar before emphasizing the bass when he became a student at the Juilliard School. He learned from both jazz and classical teachers and mentors and likens the job of bassist to that of the catcher in baseball, a person who calls what pitch will be next and sees the whole team and field from his unique position behind the batter. The new album, Monk Conclave, finds Enriquez playing Latin-tinged versions of Thelonious Monk pieces with some great players, including pianist Gonzalo Rubalcaba, trombonist Marshall Jilks, and bandmates from Jazz at Lincoln Center, including saxophonist Sherman Irby and drummer Obed Calvera. This piece is a remarkable combination of two Monk classics, Evidence and 4-in-1, now entitled Evidence of 4-in-1, from Carlos Enriquez and group here on Blue Dimensions.

Bassist Carlos Enriquez and group with Thelonious Monk's Raise 4 from the album Monk Conclave, and also from that album before that, Evidence of 4 and 1, which is a combination of two Monk pieces, Evidence and 4 in 1. I'll play more from this album later in the show. Right now, here's Thelonious Monk himself with Charlie Rouse on tenor sax, Butch Warren on bass, and Frank Dunlop on drums in concert December 30th, 1963 at Philharmonic Hall at Lincoln Center with Mysterioso on Blue Dimensions.

Thelonious Monk in concert in 1963 with Mysterioso. Clarinetist Virginia McDonald is calling as much attention to the clarinet as we've seen since Anat Cohen arrived on the scene years ago. McDonald's debut album, In Search Of, showcases her playing and composing skills. She has Jeffrey Keyser on piano, Ira Coleman on bass, and Curtis Novosad on drums, and this piece is entitled Hope, from Virginia McDonald, here on Blue Dimensions.

Bassist Ben Wolf with 5/4 groove in 5/4 time, with a couple of my favorites, Joel Ross on vibraphone and Sullivan Fortner on piano, plus Chris Lewis on tenor sax and Aaron Kimmel on drums, from an album called Anytime After Now from Ben Wolf. And clarinetist Virginia McDonald before that, Hope, a piece from her album In Search Of. I'm Johnny Meister. 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We'll play another piece from Carlos Enriquez's album Monk Conclave that we started the show with, and hear from the Joe Syrian Motor City Jazz Octet and saxophonist Luke Norris, all coming up in a moment here on Blue Dimensions.

This is Blue Dimensions. I'm Johnny Meister. Coming up, another piece from Carlos Enriquez's album Monk Conclave that we started the show with, and music from the Joe Syrian Motor City Jazz Octet. After this, from saxophonist Luke Norris from his album Moment from the Past, with Dobbin Ryu on keyboards, Tyrone Allen on bass, Abe Nori on synthesizers, and Kayvon Gordon on drums. This is Blues for Petrushka here on Blue Dimensions.

The Joe Syrian Motor City Jazz Octet with Blue Bossa from the album A Blue Time. I don't think we actually have eight players on that one, though, despite the fact that it's an octet. We have Joe Syrian on drums, Adam Birnbaum on piano, Paul Ballenbach on guitar, Nick Marchione on trumpet, Doug Beavers on trombone, Dave Reichenberg on tenor sax, and Lauren Cohen on bass. An octet with seven players. Great piece of music, though. And before that, Luke Norris with Blues for Petrushka from his album Moment from the Past. We return now to the album we started the show with, Monk Conclave, Latin jazz takes on Thelonious Monk compositions from bassist Carlos Enriquez and his big band, featuring pianist Gonzalo Rubalcaba and trumpeter Michael Rodriguez on this version of Thelonious Monk's Round Midnight, here on Blue Dimensions.

Around Midnight from Carlos Enriquez and his big band from the album Monk Conclave to conclude this edition of Blue Dimensions. I'm Johnny Meister. 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
1: Hello, I'm Marnie Chesterton. 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
5: Today we revisit one of my favorite conversations with one of my inspirations as a musician in person, jazz pianist John Eaton, who passed away May 24th, just shy of his 92nd birthday. John Eaton grew up in Washington, D.C. and spent much of his professional life there, with long associations with Wolf Trapp, the Smithsonian, and his occasional forays into politics, playing concerts at the White House and once memorably at the Supreme Court. John was one of the last of a generation of pianists influenced deeply by the early jazz greats, Fats Waller and Art Tatum, as well as later pianists like Bill Evans. He was an educator and raconteur, making the following conversation one of my most enjoyable. I'm Judy Carmichael, and this is Jazz Inspired. John Eaton was an old friend from my early days in New York City. This chat gave me a wonderful opportunity to revisit that time and some of the events that shaped John's music and mine. Listening to your playing and immersing myself in your choices for this today brought back all these great memories of Hanratty's, our old spot where we met. Talk about Hanratty's and your memories of that, because it was great for me listening to all this.
6: Well, you and I were actually competing for the for the same gig, you know, when Dick Wellstead was off, and Hanratty's would bring in other players, and I heard about this. May I say, girl pianist who was in there.
5: It's true.
6: Drawing more business than any of the guys. Oh, yeah, that was true. That was true.
5: Aww.
6: Yeah. And fabulous stride pianist. And, that was, my God, that was 25, 27
5: years ago. It's a long time ago. Well, I debuted there in 82. I remember it specifically because that was my big New York debut.
6: Right.
5: And what I was thinking about is not only your great playing, but the fact that that place existed and that it was specifically known, at least my memory of it, that it was a place for two-handed piano players. That's what they called us. And that was unusual then, people that didn't need a bass player or any of that. That's what I was thinking about.
6: Well, at that time, in the early 80s, any place that featured solo jazz piano, and particularly solo jazz piano with a traditional bent, was unheard of. And it was really Dick Wellstead who got it all started, because Hanratty's had somehow acquired an upright piano, which they had in the bar in the front. Mm-hmm. And William F. Buckley was a friend of Dick Wellstead, and he alerted Dick that there was this employment opportunity, and Dick went down, and the job was his, and the thing evolved into a real piano room where they had the piano in the back where a real grand, where you and I played.
5: That is where we first met, isn't it, John?
6: Well,
5: I mean, that's my memory of it. Or did we meet somewhere else?
6: No, we did. We didn't meet there. We actually met at the Cool Jazz Festival in Waterloo, New Jersey.
5: Oh, that's right.
6: That's right.
5: That's right.
6: And that was another, by today's standards, improbable presentation. There were Ralph Sutton, Dick Hyman, my God, Art Hodes. Who are these people anyway?
5: Well, it's fantastic.
6: And you and I were the young people.
5: We were the outliers on this. And I think about it now because one of the great things for me, and this is all coming back to me because, of course, I was looking at your choice, your choices to play and the things that have inspired you. And we love the same direction of music. And that when I came on the scene, everybody was surprised that I was this young girl playing stride. And now I meet young people who are playing it as part of their repertoire. They don't focus on it in a big way like I did, but they're still playing stride to where none of my contemporaries were when I first played at Hand Ready's. I mean, everybody was older than I. And it's encouraging that people know this music now, I think a little better than at least when I was starting, of my contemporaries.
6: Well, sweetie, you really were a pioneer. Are a pioneer. I mean,
5: well, that's so nice. Thank you.
6: I mean, you don't look like a pioneer. Not. otherwise, you wouldn't get any gigs. But you really, in the context of that time, there wasn't anybody playing what you played.
5: Well, thank you.
6: A woman.
5: Thank you.
6: A woman. Of course, we're not supposed to say girl anymore.
5: I was thinking about how much you educate because your performances are not specifically somebody saying this is a masterclass or something like that. But I always felt that every time you walk on stage, you talk about the music, you give a little bit of history for it and surrounding with that, and you've gotten known for presenting composer evenings. It'll be a Gershwin evening or Cole Porter evening or whatever. And I think of that now because I get this question a lot, and I want to ask you how you would explain to someone, let's say someone who's younger and just getting into this music, and they're in their 20s, and they've heard one thing of jazz, and they liked it, and we want to entice them into this world of the Great American Songbook. And what do you say? We know why we love it, but what do you say to the uninitiated? What makes this music so special?
6: What you really have to do is play it. And rule number two is don't trash their music. I learned
5: right.
6: that the hard way. I mean, don't draw the comparison, any kind of odious comparison between new music and old music. Just let them hear it. And you may have noticed, and I have begun to notice it too, is that there is a larger and larger young audience honing in on this music. And the reason is that as we have gone along with our respective careers, another generation has emerged. And they don't have they don't have the loyalties to the 60s or the issues of the 60s. And so it's all right to like Gershwin. They're starting from scratch. But that wasn't true 30 years ago.
5: Right.
6: It just wasn't cool to admit that you liked Gershwin or Fats Waller, you know.
5: Mm-hmm.
6: And it's just the passage of time. And whatever I do in terms of talking is something, very frankly, that I do naturally. And just as you do. I mean, giving lessons to somebody on how to do it would be difficult. And playing is important. Let them hear the music. Because that's what really persuades.

0: I'm Judy Carmichael, and this is Jazz Inspired. I'm talking with vocalist, pianist, John Eaton. One of the tracks that I got was I Got Rhythm, and you with Jay Lenhart, your old friend, right, who's a new friend for me, relatively new, and you're talking about it. I think this was from Wolf Trap. I love this. And the two of you are talking about how I Got Rhythm and the changes are changes that many musicians have used for their own compositions. Talk about this track. Do you know the one I'm talking about?
1: Yes, I do know. In fact, I even remember recording it. it was part of our Gershwin thing, yeah.
0: And, oh, it's fantastic.
1: Yeah, and Jay does his own kind of obbligato original song based on the changes of I Got Rhythm.
0: He's another one like you that's got that personality that can go up on stage and create an atmosphere that brings the people into the music, which I think is so important. I mean, there's natural talkers. You're a natural talker. I'm a natural talker. But I don't think you have to say a lot, but you do have to create an environment that invites the people into the music, which I think certainly jazz musicians have lost. And I think it's something that's necessary. It's entertainment, don't you?
1: Well, they don't communicate with the audience. And they almost make a fetish of it. of not communicating.
0: Yeah, you're not getting up there, John, and turning your back on the audience?
1: Yes, I tried that.
0: How'd that work out?
1: You have to establish a rapport with the audience. When all is said and done, you scrape away everything. It appears that I'm a teacher. And, you know, I've done after-dinner banquets for corporate groups and that kind of thing. And I'm always astonished when somebody comes up to me. And I had presumed that I was doing an entertainment. And they come up to me and they say, we learned so much from you tonight. And of course, that wasn't the purpose of the thing. It was supposed to be after dinner entertainment. So the teaching thing just sneaks in there, you know.
0: Well, and I think that's a great point, because I think that people want to learn. They feel great, because I have people tell me that too. I had somebody, just a couple weeks ago, some guy come up after a concert, and I don't know what possessed me, but I decided I would say something about what fours are and that I would be trading fours. And I explained it. I said, you know, when you talk to somebody and you have a great conversation and you find that you start talking over each other and you're extending each other's ideas before you even finish. And I went into this whole thing and said, that's what we're doing when we do fours. And I kind of expanded a little bit. And this guy came up and said, I've been listening to jazz for 30 years and I've never really understood what you guys are doing when you do that thing back and forth. And it was lovely. Yeah. And I thought, wow, I think I'm going to do this more often in my concerts. But he was so delighted that he had a way into the music in a deeper way, but also that he'd learned something. And I think that it's a funny thing to say, but learning gets a bad rap. Like, oh, you're going to force me to learn something. But people want to learn things. I think that's great.
1: Yeah, they like to feel that they're on the inside of how it's done. I mean, that's really, and you're quite right. There's a prejudice against education. I don't know why, whether it's an American thing. Oh, by the way, it's been so long since I've traded fours with anybody that I want to tell you I just learned a hell of a lot from what you just said.
0: We're trading fours now, darling.
1: Yes, we
0: are. Yeah. Oh, that's great. Yeah. Well, talk about Willie the Lion, because nobody has mentioned him in ages. I can't even remember the last time somebody mentioned him on this show, and I'm a big fan. And you brought me Echoes of Spring, which I adore. And he was a very unusual character to me, like two different pianists, when he was playing fast and bombastically, and then when he was doing gentle things like Echoes of Spring, it sounds so different. So talk about him and what you love about him.
1: Well, the Lion, I guess I met the Lion when I was in college. Mm. And he came up with a band and he played in my fraternity. And I was just captivated not only by his playing. I mean, you had to hear him. You had to see him. And a lot of that, of course, was personality. Mm-hmm. But there was something so compelling about his playing that it rubbed off on you. And as you know, I mean, Duke Ellington, after his first visits to New York, came away similarly captivated. And it's been said by many more important people than me that Duke Ellington's style came out of Willie the Lion, in part.
0: Oh, interesting.
1: And then, in turn, Thelonious Monk's style came out of Ellington. So there's a line of descent there.

0: You brought Fats Waller's version of Carolina Shout, which I have to tell you is my favorite version. Because when I learned that tune, I listened to every recording imaginable and then put my own together. Now, why is Fats' version special to you? I love this, that that's the one you chose.
1: Well, it was one of the first, if not the first, jazz piano recordings I ever heard. I think my parents bought me when I was 10 or 11 years old, a collection of jazz pianists records. And I remember that recording particularly knocked me out. Of course, you play the piece. I've tried to play the piece. but you really
0: play it.
1: It's
0: a tough piece.
1: You really play it. Well, he not only captures the spirit of what James P. wrote, but he puts his own spin on it. It's just irresistible.

That's Waller's version of the James P. Johnson composition, Carolina Shout. I'm Judy Carmichael, and this is Jazz Inspired.

0: 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Today, we're revisiting one of my favorite conversations with one of my inspirations as a musician in person, pianist John Eaton, who passed away May 24th, just shy of his 92nd birthday. I asked John about the formal study he had as a child.
1: I was a hopeless student.
0: I wasn't the only one. My teacher said I'd never amount to anything. Not really something you want your teacher to say to you.
1: Well, my first teacher gave up on me after a year. I was 6 years old, and she told my mom he will end up playing in a nightclub.
0: Well, that's a bad thing.
1: Yeah. Oh, absolutely. No, she was very loyal to me, actually. My last teacher when I was a teenager, 14 or 15, was Ruth Crawford Seeger, who was a very famous pioneering woman composer, classical composer. And her stepson was Pete Seeger. And she taught me for a year and gave up. And then my father threw in the towel and said, you know, this is silly, because I wouldn't practice. And that's the curse of people who can play extemporaneously, can play by ear. They really don't want to do the other thing. And
0: it's the same old story.
1: That's right. And I didn't study seriously until I was already embarked on a career, and I discovered Alexander Lipsky, who was a famous classical teacher, and he worked with me. He worked with me for 25 years.
0: And when did you start with him?
1: When I was about 24.
0: So relatively late.
1: Yes.
0: But you were already gigging at that point.
1: Oh, yeah, very much so.
0: When did you say, how old were you when you got your first gig?
1: Well, I was legal. Let's put it that way.
0: I wasn't. Yeah. That's why I asked.
1: First professional gig, gosh, probably 19. No, I was still in college then.
0: Me too. I was 19. That's funny. Same thing.
1: Yeah.
0: Well, yeah, so you were already doing it, but you'd been playing by ear for a while and learning the standards and
1: all
0: that.
1: Well, I was headed for a career as a college English teacher. And that isn't really who I am or what I wanted to do. And so I started playing at night when I was in graduate school, actually. And then I kept fooling myself and said, well, this is just a sideline, you know. And then I went in the Army. And when I came out, I was determined to do what I've done ever since. And I've never regretted it.

0: My guest, John Eaton on Lady Be Good. I'm Judy Carmichael, and this is Jazz Inspired. I know that I was having one of my moments of how can I keep this going? I love the music, but how am I going to make a living? And I talked to Max Morath, of course. You know Max, don't you?
1: Well, I've met
0: him. Yeah. And I was talking to him, and he very casually said, we all think we're going to, every 5 years, we all have a moment we think we're going to quit, then we don't. He said, so just don't even think about it. And it was actually great advice because he was so casual about it. I remember if he'd gone, oh, yes, you're right. It's terrible. You're never going to make it. You can't pay your mortgage or something like that. But he just said, don't worry about it. And I just sort of went forward. Did you ever have moments, or were you the whole time knew this was what you kept on just thinking, I'm going to keep going?
1: Well, now that you brought it up.
0: tell Dr. Yeah, Carmichael.
1: I would say, there is that five-year reassessment.
0: Yes.
1: when you've lost a gig.
0: Right.
1: When your career isn't going anywhere. When you haven't had any reviews. At one point, I was tempted to go to the seminary and become an Episcopal priest.
0: And well, see, now that is a radical move.
1: Ooh, wow. A friend of mine who was an ordained Episcopal priest said, you're out of your mind. You don't want to do that. Said, you were born to do what you do. And, all that Max Morath was saying, and all that you and I know, is that the music business, the entertainment business, is an unforgiving business. It's one would say it's an awful way to make a living, but it's a wonderful thing to do with your life.
0: Exactly.
1: Yeah.
0: Exactly. What a beautiful way to put that, John.
1: I just thought it up, too.
0: It's beautiful. Well, I like to say things like that because I think of musicians who listen to this show, and we are in this together, and I think we should feel like we're in it together. And I think a lot of times people don't think that way. And I had a lovely thing said to me by a singer. She sent me an email, Maud Hickson. She lives in Minneapolis. And she said she loves to read about me playing somewhere because I travel so much around the globe. And she said she always feels it's a little ping, like a submarine signal, that I'm out there and that she can go forward. And it was such a sweet thing. And I think that Max saying that, or you saying that, and us saying it here, there is a musician somewhere in the world every minute who's discouraged, who's thinking, I can't keep doing this. So they need to be reminded of why we originally started doing it. And I think get back to the joy of it, which can be kind of burned out of you with just, I think, the slog of trying to make a living at it. And I say that in a positive way, not a negative way, if that's making sense. So I love hearing you say that, because it is a wonderful way to lead to have a life.
1: Well, the bottom line is that we love what we do. And many people who are making a living doing what they're doing hate what they're doing, or are indifferent to it, or do it only because it's a job. And we have not only a job but a calling, and maybe it's built into the order of things that we have job insecurity constantly. Well,
0: I'm going to quote that, John. Yeah. Job insecurity.
1: Yeah.
0: That's great. That's great. Now, listen, about things that we love. You chose a tune that is my very favorite, Skylark. Talk about this recording. I absolutely adore this tune.
1: Well, I had the privilege of working accompanying Maxine Sullivan many, many times. And she sang this tune sublimely. It was effortless to accompany her. You just put your hands on the piano.
0: And now, why was it effortless? Be specific.
1: Tempo, phrasing. It was just so right.

0: talk about your own singing. I love your singing. Now, why are you laughing?
1: Well, I'm laughing. My great friend Mark Russell, the political satirist, described my singing as a cross between Fred Astaire and Walter Mondale.
0: Oh my word! What does that mean exactly?
1: It was for a laugh, but anyway.
0: Well, it got it from me.
1: Yes.
0: You know, everybody says vocalists always say they love Fred Astaire, and composers always love Fred Astaire. He sang the tune with emotion, sang the melody, all of that. So, talk about it. I love your singing.
1: Thank you, dear. And but it's not in the class with your singing. I loved your record.
0: Thank you.
1: Yeah. I mean, you really sang. I talk sing.
0: Thank you.
1: I talk sing. But I discovered that people want to hear the words, and whatever it is that I do, I was able to get away with. In fact, I even sang at the White House, and I even sang at the Supreme Court.
0: At the Supreme Court?
1: Yes.
0: Talk about that.
1: Well,
0: talk about being afraid of being judged.
1: They loved it. They loved it.
0: Well, talk about it. How did that come about?
1: It was the only 9-0 decision in decades.
0: I didn't know about this, the Supreme Court.
1: Well, I was one of the few popular artists or musicians who ever appeared there. They have two or three concerts a year. And generally, it's either chamber music or particularly opera singers, because as you know, several of the justices are real opera buffs.
0: Mm-hmm.
1: So I opened the show, and everybody else on the program was a well-known opera singer. So it was good programming to have me come first. But I sang one for my baby.
0: Did you really?
1: Yeah.
0: And, that's perfect.
1: Yeah, and they loved it. Some of the people in the audience, the very select audience, Washington audience, were somewhat appalled that a saloon song was being sung at the Supreme Court.
2: It's 2:45. No one in the place except you and me. So set 'em up, Joe. There's a little story you ought to know.

0: I also have a recording of you on Love Me or Leave Me.
1: The other two people on the program were Dick Wellstead and Don Yule. And so I had, well, Valium was the pill of choice at that point. But anyway, that was the way I was able to get through.
0: Oh my gosh, this show is going in all kinds of directions.
1: Anyway, Ubi Blake was in the audience, and I played Memories of You, foolheartedly.
0: I love that tune.
1: And I finished it, and Ubi Blake shouted up, "Nice going, Johnny!"
0: Well,
1: that was sweet. But the recording you're referring to there was made at the party afterwards.

0: Talk about Ralph Sutton, because he's another one of this group. Because when I know when I came back east, it was that was the group. It was you, it was Ralph, it was Dick. But talk about Ralph Sutton.
1: Ralph was my hero.
0: Aww.
1: And when I was in college, there were a whole bunch of us who were aspiring stride pianists. And Ralph was it. We wanted to know what he ate for breakfast, or in fact, if he ate breakfast at all, which is unlikely. But anyway, what kind of T-shirts he wore. I mean, it was total identification. We collected all. A new Sutton recording was a great event.
0: Mm-hmm.
1: And I remember one evening going into Eddie Condon's, where he was the intermission pianist. And as he often did, he was very nice to college kids. He invited me to come up and sit next to him while he played. I was in seventh heaven. And he turned up the gas. And Judy, it was incredible.
0: Oh,
1: you know,
0: how
1: that
0: wonderful
1: that feeling you get when you're hearing a truly great player. I was just stunned at how great he was. And there he was, just playing for me, because, of course, the people in the club weren't listening.
0: It's one of the great things, I think, about the kind of music that we do, as opposed to some of the contemporary music now, which, and this is not critical of it, like you say, in comparing it, but if you're going to a Taylor Swift concert or a Beyonce concert, this is about the spectacle of it as well as the music they're putting forth. They're dancing, they're beautiful, they're all of that. And you talking about sitting next to Ralph Sutton and having this moment, it really is about just the communication of maybe even one person, but it's deep.
1: Well, the difference is that in the experience you're describing, you're taking, whether it's just you are the only one in the audience, or whether you're part of hundreds of other people who are into it too, you will take something away from it that will stay with you a long, long time, perhaps forever, you know. And the spectacle is all outside you, you know. And when it's over, it's over. And that's very different than a true musical experience.
0: I always compare it to People Magazine and great literature. People Magazine gives you that quick burst of energy because you're looking at a bunch of beautiful people having fun. It's a little harder to pick up Nabokov, but if you do and you read it, it makes you think, it makes you smarter, and it stays with you. And I think that is the difference with music that's more sophisticated or complex and what we're talking about, that it continues to feed you in a deep way, and it's different every time you hear it. I mean, that's pretty remarkable.
1: You know, I'm so sorry, Judy, that you and I don't agree on anything. I mean...

0: I'm Judy Carmichael, and this is Jazz Inspired. I'm talking with vocalist, pianist, John Eaton. A major influence on John was the great saxophonist, Zoot Sims.
1: One of the great tenor saxophone players. And very relaxed, seemingly. Very inventive. More than inventive. Brilliantly creative, really. And if you're in the audience listening to Zoot, you know, you wouldn't suspect what was really going on with that rhythm. If you were behind him, you know, it was like trying to stay aboard a surfboard. You know, he twisted the time this way and that way. And if you lost, you know, if your attention drifted for a moment, you would turn the time around or you were lost.
0: Interesting.
1: And I just remember after the 2 weeks I played with Zoot that my playing seemed to jump forward many notches.

0: I'm reminded of something that Zora Mostel's wife once said to me. He used to come to hear me when he was in town, when I was playing at the Carriage House in Georgetown. And you think of Zora Mostel as being somebody who's so famous that he's somehow above the system. Mm. And Kate Mostel, his wife, said to my wife, Penny, and she and I were just married. And Kate said to Penny, listen, honey, the only time you got to worry is when they're out of work. And that happens to everyone. We assume it only happens to us, but it happens to the most famous actors and performers. But deep down, this is who we are. This is what we were meant to do. And somehow we were fortunate enough to have done it. And the other thing is, let's face it, we give people joy, pleasure. That's our role. And we get paid something for doing it. Or we get paid nothing, as the case may be. But no, never regretted it deep down, ever.
1: That's lovely. That's lovely. And to think of it that way, I love how you put that. And John, this is such a great excuse to get to talk to you and reconnect and think about all these things. And I love you. I love your music and what you mean to the business and all the great things that you've done and all the people you've inspired.
0: I put that back to you double, redouble.
1: Thank you.
0: As they say in bridge. You've done marvelously well, Judy. And whatever your career was in German.
1: You think I made the right move?
0: Yeah, you made the right move. And I'm just astonished and so proud of what you're doing and continue to do. And it's just been lovely talking to you.
1: You too. Thank you. You've been listening to my conversation with pianist John Eaton, who passed away May 24th, just shy of his 92nd birthday. I hope you'll join me here next time when I talk with another creative person about how jazz has inspired their life and work. I'm Judy Carmichael, the host and producer of Jazz Inspired. 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The closing music is Old Fashioned Love from my CD Trio. 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

This is Jazz Happening Now. I'm Jeff Hanley. Thank you for tuning in. We have 1 hour together to explore today's new jazz. I have 10 or maybe 11 pieces of very new music from today's living jazz musicians. Over the course of a week, I listen to a lot of new jazz records, and I select music for Jazz Happening Now that puts you in the room where jazz is happening, the clubs, the studios, sometimes even the back rooms where the music's future is already in motion. One carefully curated hour of the newest releases from artists you love, and some you're about to. My first pick this week is a very new reimagining of a 12-bar blues composed and first recorded this time of year in 1928. The title of The West End Blues by King Oliver refers to the westernmost point of Lake Pontchartrain within Orleans Parish. In the late 20s, it was the last stop on the New Orleans trolley line to the lake, once a thriving summer resort with dance pavilions, seafood restaurants, and most importantly, lots of live music. We all know Louis Armstrong's version recorded just 17 days after King Oliver's original. Satch and the Hot Five finished a late night at the Sunset Cafe in Chicago, stayed up as jazz musicians do, had breakfast, and went directly into the studio and recorded one of the most important sides of 20th century music. We start this week at the nexus of jazz history and jazz future with one of today's brightest stars, Stephon Harris, and his newest record, Legacy Dances. Stephon is honoring a little of his own history on this new record. It's a living tribute to Stephon's musical brother, Casey Benjamin, saxophonist, vocoder pioneer, keyboardist, and aerophone player, who died suddenly in 2024. His voice and his vocoder live on through this next track and the rest of the record. Stephon Harris starts our show this week on vibraphone with Christian Sands on piano. The bassist is Desron Douglas and the drummer Terrion Gully. This is the classic West End Blues in the 21st century on Jazz Happening Now.

We covered a lot of really interesting jazz geography in that first set this week on Jazz Happening Now. We finished up in a town called Mercy, done by the Chicago Soul Jazz Collective on their newest record, No Wind and No Rain. The singer was the very talented Dee Alexander on tenor saxophone. You heard the composer of that tune, John Fournier. On trumpet, Ryan Neither. The guitarist was Larry Brown Jr. Amir Fahmy played piano. Micah Collier was the bassist. And the drummer, Keith Brooks II. They are the Chicago Soul Jazz Collective. Before that, an outstanding New Orleans talent named John Batiste with a new album called Black Mozart. On Black Mozart, you heard John Batiste in a piano solo performance of his own tune, Shine. And we began this week with Stephon Harris. That was King Oliver's West End Blues, reimagined by Stephon Harris and his band, Christian Sands on piano, Desron Douglas on bass, and Terry and Gully playing drums. The very new one from Stephon Harris is called Legacy Dances. I'm Jeff Hanley. 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

Nice long set in the middle of this week's Jazz Happening Now, wrapping up with Larry Goldings and John Snyder and something called Diary of a Lost Girl from their Chinwag album. Larry Goldings on piano with trumpeter John Snyder. Outstanding new record from Jeremy Pelt. Right before that, it's called Our Community Will Not Be Erased. Getting a lot of attention these days. That was For the Culture. Jeremy on trumpet. Orrin Evans played piano. The bassist, Buster Williams. The drummer, Lenny White. One of my favorite power trios out of New York. Right before that, Ben Allison, Steve Cardenas, and Ted Nash on Puddle Jumper. Steve wrote that tune. He played guitar with Ted Nash on saxophone and the bassist, Ben Allison. Their newest album is called Triological. And from Ein Incerto and the WDR Big Band, we heard La Danza Infinita. Their special guest, Sean Jones. Their soloist, Ludwig Nuss on trombone. It comes from a very new record by the WDR Big Band, led by Ein Incerto, called Jagged Edges, Elegant Lines. I'm Jeff Hanley. 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

Back when I lived on the Southern California coast, Airto Moreira and Flora Purim were kind of local celebrities. It's really great to hear Airto back with Ricardo Bacalar on a new album called Marikanos. Airto described the sessions for this record as feeling like a bed where I could lie down, create, and rest. Airto Moreira and Ricardo Bacalar and a rather large band start off our final set this week on Jazz Happening Now.

0: Jazz happening now. Recorded on stage in Madison, Wisconsin at the North Street Cabaret. That's the Brad Good Quintet featuring Ernie Watts on tenor saxophone, a tune written by the band's pianist Adrian Ferrugia called Goose Dance. Live Your Dream is the name of that record from Brad and his quintet. You heard Adrian on piano with Jay Anderson on bass. On drums, Adam Nussbaum, Ernie Watts on tenor, and Brad Good on trumpet. Before that, a record recorded deep in the interior of Brazil by Michael Eckroth. Michael Eckroth and his Minas Messengers. The tune is called Mood. Michael spent the years 2023 and 2024 in Brazil studying, and he came back with a really great record in his head. And now on our show, it's called New Paths. And Ricardo Bacelar and Ayrton Moreira with something that translates as Master of New Guinea. Maracanos is the name of the record from Ricardo and Ayrton and their band. On vocals on that particular track, you heard Eliel Ferreira. My name is Jeff Hanley. Thank you so much for tuning in. Jazz Happening Now. We're here every week on your local public radio with an hour of today's newest jazz releases from living jazz musicians. I'll catch you back here next time. Have a great week.
1: 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I'm going to tell you about the weather, starting with the northeast side of the island. That's Kodiak City, Chiniak, Yuzinki, and Port Lions. Mostly cloudy skies with a temperature of 58 degrees. For tonight, partly cloudy with a low around 49, light south wind becoming west 5 to 10 miles per hour in the evening. On Monday, mostly sunny with a high near 57, west wind 5 to 10 miles per hour. And for the southwest side of the island, that's Larsen Bay, Old Harbor, Akiak, and Karluk, mostly cloudy skies with a temperature of 58 degrees. For tonight, mostly cloudy with a chance of rain, lows in the mid-40s, southwest wind 10 to 20 miles per hour with gusts to 30 miles per hour. On Monday, partly sunny with a chance of rain, highs in the lower 50s, west wind 10 to 20 miles per hour with gusts to 30 miles per hour. A synopsis for the North Gulf Coast, Kodiak Island waters, and Cook Inlet. Troughing persists in the northern Gulf through Tuesday afternoon. For our marine weather forecast, starting with Marmot Island to Sikkenak out to 15 nautical miles, a small craft advisory tonight, as well as southwest wind at 25 knots with seas of 6 feet. On Monday, southwest wind 20 knots, seas of 5 feet. For Chiniak Bay tonight, southwest wind 15 knots, diminishing to 10 knots after midnight, seas of 2 feet. On Monday, southwest wind variable 10 knots in the morning, then becoming variable less than 10 knots, seas of 2 feet. For Marmot Bay tonight, west wind 15 knots with seas of 3 feet. On Monday, west wind 15 knots with seas of 3 feet. Finally, for the Shelikov Strait, a small craft advisory through Monday night. For tonight, southwest wind 30 knots with seas of 8 feet, subsiding to 5 feet after midnight. On Monday, southwest wind 25 knots with seas of 5 feet. Now for the Aleutic word of the week.

0: Jamai, hello, I'm Derek. Welcome to the Aleutic Word of the Week, a lesson in Aleutic language and culture. This week's word is which means to go berry picking. In a sentence, which means, in the summer, we go berry picking for salmon berries. Collecting from the land remains a popular activity in Aleutic communities. Spring greens, berries, shellfish, medicinal herbs, and driftwood are among the resources that Aleutic people gather from the mountains, meadows, and shores of Kodiak Island. The Aleutic language reflects the importance of this activity. In Aleutic, the suffix "sukh" means to get that thing. Add this suffix to a noun like alagnak or salmonberry, and you get alagnaksukh, a root word that means to get salmonberries. This same suffix can be applied to almost anything you wish to gather. However, the word for berry picking, nunakuk, is different. This verb appears to be related to the Aleutic word for land, nuna, and may once have referred to collecting more generally, to go out on the land. Today, speakers use nunakuk to refer only to berry picking, although it can be applied to gathering berries of any kind. Kodiak Aleutic people harvest wild berries more than any other plant, collecting 17 different varieties from midsummer to early fall. The most popular are plump, watery salmon berries, shiny, tart crowberries, tiny, sweet alpine blueberries, and bright red lowbush cranberries. Some people freeze their berries for winter or preserve them in jams and jellies. Others eat their berries fresh. Some Aleutic people boil berries with sugar to make a hot drink or mix in some cornstarch and allow the mixture to cool into a pudding. One popular dish is chiidak, a combination of crushed berries and milk. The word chiidak comes from the Aleutic verb chiisugu, meaning to smash it flat, and translates as something mashed. The Aleutic Word of the Week is produced in Kodiak, Alaska by the Aleutic Museum with support from the Institute for Museum and Library Services. Words are spoken and translated by Aleutic elders Sophie Shepherd, Nicole Oakley, Victor Peterson, and Florence Pestrikoff. Lessons are written by the Aleutic Museum with assistance from Kodiak Island Aleutic speakers. Lessons are published in the Kodiak Daily Mirror each Friday. 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
2: 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I'm going to be with you until 11 o'clock tonight. 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

0: Rider in the Rain by Randy Newman. Up next, we're going to listen to Chestnut Mare by the Byrds, followed by Wild Horses by the Rolling Stones.
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this chestnut mare. Been chasing her for weeks. Well, I'd catch a glimpse of her every once in a while, taking her meal, bathing. A fine lady. This one day I

0: A Horse with No Name by America and George Martin. Before that, we listened to Wildfire by Michael Martin Murphy. Up next, we're going to listen to an artist who's not my personal favorite, but she is one of the most popular artists of the 21st century. That's Taylor Swift with White Horse, Taylor's version. After that, Ponies by Trace Mountain.
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6: 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Kweana, thank you for listening.

Run for the Roses by Dan Fogelberg. Before that, we listened to Delaney Davidson with Dark Horses. We're going to finish the hour off with Horses on the Range by Timmy Curran.

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1: 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And we are streaming live on the web at www.kmxt.org. I'm going to tell you about the weather, starting with the northeast side of the island. That's Kodiak City, Chiniac, Yuzinki, and Port Lions. Mostly cloudy skies with a temperature of 55 degrees. For tonight, partly cloudy with a low around 49. Light south wind becoming west 5 to 10 miles per hour in the evening. On Monday, mostly sunny with a high near 57. West wind 5 to 10 miles per hour. And for the southwest side of the island, that's Larsen Bay, Old Harbor, Akiak, and Karluk. Mostly cloudy skies with a temperature of 55 degrees. For tonight, mostly cloudy with a chance of rain, lows in the mid-40s, southwest wind 10 to 20 miles per hour with gusts to 30 miles per hour. On Monday, partly sunny with a chance of rain, highs in the lower 50s, west wind 10 to 20 miles per hour with gusts to 30 miles per hour. A synopsis for the North Gulf Coast, Kodiak Island waters, and Cook Inlet. Troughing persists in the northern Gulf through Tuesday afternoon. For our marine weather forecast, starting with Marmot Island to Sikinak out to 15 nautical miles. A small craft advisory tonight. For tonight, southwest wind 25 knots with seas of 6 feet. On Monday, southwest wind 20 knots with seas of 5 feet. For Chiniac Bay, tonight, southwest wind 15 knots diminishing to 10 knots after midnight, seas of 2 feet. On Monday, southwest wind 10 knots in the morning becoming variable less than 10 knots, seas of 2 feet. For Marmot Bay, tonight, west wind 15 knots with seas of 3 feet. On Monday, west wind 15 knots with seas of 3 feet. Finally, for the Shelikof Strait, a small craft advisory through Monday night. For tonight, southwest wind 30 knots, seas of 8 feet, subsiding to 5 feet after midnight. And on Monday, southwest wind 25 knots with seas of 5 feet. My name is Lucy, and you're listening to The Nightlight Show. I'm going to be with you until 11 o'clock tonight. We're going to start this hour off with Pony Boy by Bruce Springsteen, followed by Dean Martin with My Rifle, My Pony, and Me.

0: That was Goodbye Old Paint by Peter Rowan and Don Edwards. Before that, we listened to Buckskin Stallion Blues by Townes Van Zandt and The Pony Man by Gordon Lightfoot. I'll tell you what we're listening to next after a few announcements.
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0: America's 250th birthday and Chiniac's 28th annual 4th of July celebration parade and potluck will be on Saturday, July 4th, 2026. The potluck will be at noon at the Chiniac Library on King Crab Way. Please bring a dish to share. And the parade will be at 2 p.m. at the Rhodes End parking lot. Wear your patriotic red, white, and blue clothing. Join the celebration or watch from the roadside. No political decorations, please, and be there, rain or shine. Up next, we're going to listen to They Shoot Horses, Don't They? By Racing Cars, followed by Freelance Whales and Broken Horse.

0: That was Pale White Horse by the Oh Hellos. Before that, we listened to Horses in My Dreams by PJ Harvey and the Cowboy Junkies with A Horse in the Country. Up next, we're going to listen to Runaway Horses by the Killers featuring Phoebe Bridgers. But before that one, we'll actually listen to Bruce Cockburn with Celestial Horses.
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My name is Lucy, and this has been the Nightlight Show. Thank you so much for tuning in, and I hope you enjoyed our horse-themed playlist tonight. I'm going to tell you about the weather one last time before I pass you over to Hearts of Space, starting with the northeast side of the island. That's Kodiak City, Chiniac, Yuzinki, and Port Lyons. Mostly cloudy skies with a temperature of 54 degrees. For tonight, partly cloudy with a low around 49, west wind 5 to 10 miles per hour. And on Monday, mostly sunny with a high near 57, west wind 5 to 10 miles per hour. And for the southwest side of the island, that's Larsen Bay, Old Harbor, Akiak, and Karluk, mostly cloudy skies with a temperature of 54 degrees. For tonight, mostly cloudy with a chance of rain and lows in the mid-40s, southwest wind 10 to 20 miles per hour with gusts to 30 miles per hour. On Monday, partly sunny with a chance of rain and highs in the lower 50s, west wind 10 to 20 miles per hour with gusts to 30 miles per hour. 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

We are back with another edition of the Brazilian Hour. I'm Sergio Melnichenko, and we have a very special show ahead featuring some of the most important names in Brazilian music. Later in the program, we'll hear music from Gal Costa, João Gilberto, Luiz Melodia, Sophie Tucker featuring Seu Jorge, Raul de Souza, and many more. But now, let's begin with a great set featuring some outstanding musicians. We open this one with Teresa Cristina and Grupo Semente, followed by Velha Guarda da Portela with Monarco, the great harmonica player Maurício Einhorn, and close with Quatro na Bossa, right here on the Brazilian Hour.

Some of the best in Brazilian music. We continue with Gal Costa, João Gilberto, Luiz Melodia, Sophie Tucker featuring Seu Jorge, the great trombonist Raul de Souza, and close with Francis Heim.

And then we had Francis Heim with Pivetti from the album Francis Heim Ao Vivo. The great Raul de Souza, trombonist, with At Will. This comes from his album Sweet Lucy. Sophie Tucker featuring Seu Jorge with Bread. With Luz Melodia, we heard Paixão. João Gilberto, one of the greatest names of Bossa Nova, with Bim Bom. Gal Costa opened the set with Camisa Amarela. You are listening to the Brazilian Hour, always bringing to you some of the best in Brazilian music. We continue with Zé Renato, Silvia Nicolato and Flora Purim.

Then we had Flora Purim with a very nice recording of Open Your Eyes. With Silvia Nicolato from her album Cantiga, we heard A Colher e o Copo. Zé Renato opened the set with Viva Meu Samba. 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And now I'll leave you with the group Azimuth with Meu Doce Amigo. For the Brazilian Hour, I'm Sergio Mionischenko. Thanks for listening. Até a próxima.

0: 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You'll hear the music of Simon and Garfunkel, the Eagles, Ray Charles, the Beatles, and U2.
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0: In most cities, New Year's Day might involve sleeping in and nursing a hangover. But in Philly, the party not only continues, it gets even bigger with the annual Mummers Parade. Coming up, for a sense of place, Philly, you're visiting a Mummers Clubhouse to meet the Woodland String Band. You'll learn how this tradition began.
1: It all started with really ringing in the New Year. People would literally go around with pots and pans and they would sing a song ringing in the New Year.
0: And you'll learn how it's evolved into a massive spectacle featuring wild sets and enormous flashy costumes.
2: You always know where a mummer has been because there's always a jewel, a sequin, a feather, just something behind us.
0: Join me for a Mummers String Band rehearsal on Sense of Place Philadelphia today. I'm Raina Duras and this is World Cafe. If you'd like to see inside that clubhouse, all those feathers and sequins and jewels, hit up our Instagram at World Cafe for video and pictures. Here's Ricky Lee Jones, Satellites.

0: This is World Cafe. I'm Raina Duris. Hear that? That is the sound of New Year's Day in Philadelphia as the annual Mummers Parade makes its way through the city. It's a parade of 10,000 revelers. There are wild costumes, massive sets, and bringing the music, string bands. There are 14 string bands that play and compete in the Mummers Parade, performing elaborate 5-minute routines. And 5 minutes might sound short, but it's something they've prepared all year for. For our Sense of Place Philadelphia series, join me as we step inside a Mummers clubhouse where the Woodland String Band is working on their 2027 show.
1: I am George Bowser IV. I'm captain of the Woodland String Band.
2: I'm George Bowser III. I'm the theme chair and fundraising chairman.
3: So I'm AJ Ford, and I am the music director of the Woodland String Band.
0: The Mummers Parade is a tradition and sound unique to Philadelphia.
1: So it all started with really ringing in the new year. And people would literally go around with pots and pans and they would sing a song ringing in the new year.
0: Since it started in 1901, it's gone way beyond pots and pans.
3: It has evolved from just having stringed instruments with, you know, banjos, mandolins, guitars, things like that. Eventually in, I want to say, the 1920s, 1930s, they added in some woodwind instruments like saxophones and things. And now, you know, 125 years later, we have this mobile Broadway show that you see today.
0: When AJ says mobile Broadway show, he is not kidding. Woodland String Band has 67 men dancing in ornate, intricate costumes, with another 30 to 50 people assisting with movable props and costume changes. The whole production moves down the 1.5-mile official parade route with periodic stops to entertain the crowd along the way.
1: My first year, actually, as captain, I wore two different costumes. So I had to completely take off my one costume and put on this whole other, like it was almost a dress. I took it off and put on pants, a jacket, a hat, changed my shoes. So there was like 4 or 5 people. They actually, I think, even picked me up and helped me, like, just to get it done faster.
2: That's normally the first question everybody asks when you say you're wearing this suit. How big's a hat? How big's a hat? Is my neck going to hurt at the end of the day?
4: Is it better to have a humongous wide hat or a very tall hat?
2: Well, best to have a small hat.
3: I still, to this day, find hay in the trunk of my car, in the middle of my saxophone somewhere. And, you know, we can you always know where a mummer has been because there's always a jewel, a sequin, a feather, just something behind us. Because we're not always the best at cleaning up after ourselves.
4: It is true that, like, I just look down and there's just glitter everywhere.
3: Mm-hmm. These floors, I think, are only 3 years old, and there's a layer of dust and glitter.
0: The clubhouse is a multi-purpose space. It's where the men practice and hang out. They also each have a locker for their costume upstairs. And each year, each string band picks a new theme for their performance, which means new music and new costumes.
3: Right now, we're just prepping our 2027 theme of doing a barnyard farm theme. So there's a lot of your traditional, you know, turkey in the straw and down on the farm and the Green Acres theme and songs like that that are very run-of-the-mill that you picture whenever you think of a farm theme. But we're also trying to think out of the box with, you know, visual gimmicks and songs that we can put to it. And one of the songs, for instance, that has never been played by a string band was Kenny Chesney's She Thinks My Tractor's Sexy. We took that song, we're like, man, what can we do with that?

0: BJ's road to becoming the musical director started when he was a kid. He remembers his first parade.
1: Oh my gosh, I can even feel the butterflies just thinking about it. But funny enough, so since the Woodland String Band is an all-male fraternal band, we have all men in the band, and back in 2000 we did an angel theme, and a couple of us young guys, they dressed us up as cherubs. So about a week before New Year's Day, they said, oh yeah, by the way, that hat that you have, yeah, you're not wearing that, you're gonna wear this blonde wig. And apparently I pulled off a girl really well, because, you know, going down Broad Street, everyone was, hey, are you okay? Do you need a hand with anything? Do you need to use the bathroom? And I was just like, Dad, yeah, sure, okay.
0: George IV, son of George III, first joined another popular, very successful string band called Quaker City. His dad was a member of that band when he was little, and just like his dad, he learned to play the banjo.
2: I think I took my first lesson when I was like 9 or 10 years old. And at the time, I was playing sports and this and that, so it kind of fell to a backseat. But I knew being a Quaker, I really needed to like work on it, and I wanted. This was so important in my life. But as I played more and more sports, I kind of like put on the back burner. And I'm maybe not the best banjo player. And we always joke that that's why they made me captain, because they didn't want to have me play banjo anymore.
0: And AJ was also following in his father's footsteps.
1: My dad started as a mummer back in the mid '80s. Then came over to Woodland in the summer of 86. And then I started out as a little helper marshal at the age of 8. Back in 2000, I wore my first costume. I've been wearing a costume ever since.
0: When you're a mummer, getting your first costume is called taking a suit. It's when you move from being behind the scenes, helping out as a marshal, to being part of the parade as a performer. It's a big moment. George IV took his first suit at Woodland when he was only 13 years old.
2: Growing up, I helped when I was a small child, I helped with the band as a marshal. And marshals are very important, so don't take that the wrong way, that it is a big step up, but you're behind the scenes, right? So no one knows if you mess up. Yeah, the prop messes up or confetti messes up. Yeah, it is a big deal because everything is very important to the show. But when you're in a costume and out front, if you mess up, your face is right there. Everyone sees it's you. I remember my first year going up and seeing the bright lights of Broad Street and the judging area, and remembering the pressure that kind of fell down on me. Even being a theater kid growing up and doing shows, this is it. One chance. You practice all year long for 4 minutes and 30 seconds in front of the judges.
0: There's a special ritual to mark just how big a deal it is.
2: Whether you're a marshal or in costume, we try to paint everyone's slippers golden, like golden slipper is a mummer's term. And our last parade of the year, we'll go down 2nd Street and we'll spray paint all our new members taking their first shoot or doing their first parade with us. We'll spray paint their shoes gold because it is a very important moment in a mummer's life.
0: His first parade as captain was special for George IV and for his dad, who marched behind him.
3: Once he became captain, a lot. It's hard to put in words because you're proud. You see all the work he puts into it. And coming from our situation and our hobby, it's something that you don't get to do too often. Not many people get to walk behind their son as a captain. And I've done it for the last five years now. And I take it as an honor.
0: While the band does a few smaller performances throughout the year, New Year's Day is the big show. That parade is a celebration and a competition, with both the string bands and their captains being ranked and hopefully awarded. There's a lot of energy building up to this day. They've had a whole year preparing for this one performance, and the day of the parade starts early.
2: So New Year's Day is, to simply put it, it's kind of chaotic. We come in the morning about like 5 a.m., maybe sometime between 5 and 6 to get our makeup done. And then that's, you know, the more relaxing part. We kind of play some music in the locker room. Everyone's kind of having a good time. We have some breakfast stuff. But as that gets done, we get out our instruments. We start warming up musically. We'll do our toast for the day, Hall of Fame inductions. And then we play our routine. And as a captain and dancers, we go outside. We'll even do the dance and everything just to try to get warmed up and mentally prepared.
0: And when you finally do get in front of the judges' stand, it can be intense.
3: It's astonishing how bright the lights are. When you get in front of the judges, it's just, they're blaring. We talk to a lot of people about, you know, just don't worry about the lights, just stay focused and do what you need to do, because it's different being in front of the judges. I would like a lot of people to experience it. Playing music in front of, there's probably about 3,000, 4,000 people around just in that area, and you're doing, entertaining them for really nothing. You don't get money. it's just for honor and bragging rights now.
0: While some bands get awards quite often, Quaker City, for instance, has won 23 times, Woodland String Band has only won first place as a band once in their 100-year history. And that was in 2012. George IV was 15, and it was only his second year marching in costume.
2: I remember we got done, because sometimes back years ago, they would get the results out maybe a little faster. Things were a little bit delayed as well with us. We were getting on our buses, and we were sitting there for a minute, and we were wondering what was going on. And next thing you know, they told us to get off the buses, and we were like, why would we be getting off the bus? And like I said, I'm 15, I had no idea what's going on. And we're all huddled around, and next thing you know, we were told we won, and it was just pure chaos. It was awesome.
0: His dad, the elder George, has won 9 times.
3: Even though I've won first many times, I'll say my fondest memory is walking by my son the first year. I hold the record for dressing as a girl the most. When I was young, I was slim and thin, so I was dressed as a girl almost every year. I played Dolly, I played Carmen Miranda, a girl monkey, you name it, I've done it. I still hold the record. It's a Quizzo question with a guy that does Quizzo.
0: Oh, and if you're not from Philly, Quizzo is what Philadelphians call bar trivia. Now, each year is a new chance for the band to focus on improving their craft. They may all be volunteers doing this in their spare time, but they take what they're doing very seriously. And as soon as New Year's Day is over, planning for next year begins.
2: So normally the Tuesday after we review the tape, so the judges, they'll record themselves talking. So everyone in the band will get to listen to those tapes, and they'll have an opportunity to ask the people in charge of music and in charge of the show, hey, why did the judge think that? Do you think that was your fault? Do you think that was our fault? Like what went wrong? What can we do to fix these things? So it's a kind of constructive thing. So that's the week after. Really, the day after, we're kind of already starting on the next year. But I like to take like a week or so to myself and kind of recuperate. I can only imagine everyone else, because we're all, as much as I may be stressed with my role, I know it's a lot for everyone to be out there. And it's a lot of work. We're rehearsing Tuesday and Sunday from October on.
0: Between meetings, practicing, the one-off events they do year-round, and all the other prep that goes into the parade, the band is together a lot. Their bond goes beyond rehearsing.
3: Everybody, family, like everybody here, I consider this like one big frat. I'd do anything for most of the guys here. You know, they call and say, hey, my toilet bag. All right, hold on. And you drop what you're doing, and you go over and help them with their toilet, or you help them with something else that broke.
0: That feeling of community is something the next generation, men like AJ, really value too.
4: What is your favorite part of doing this?
5: Honestly, you know what? All the guys in the band, they're just extended family at this point. I have older guys that I see as second father figures. You know, some of the older guys are kind of like grandfatherly figures. And all these guys are, you know, I'd go to bat for any one of them. You know everyone's wife, you know everyone's kids, and it's just a real big family, and that's the best part of it for me.
6: I'll count you in, ready? One, two, three, four.
0: For the Mummers, it's a family. And for 125 years in Philly, the crowds have kept on coming out to celebrate the new year together at the Mummers Parade, turning it into one big citywide family party.
2: I think live music is such a huge thing that, I mean, if you were just going to a bar on a Saturday night and they have a DJ just playing some songs, or they have a band playing live music, it's such a huge difference. And I think that's what keeps us alive, right, is people wanting to see and hear live music. And our shows can be a bit much. I described it earlier, it's a Broadway show with instruments in a way. And I think it is so unique and different. People enjoy live music and the costumes, and it sets us apart from anyone else.
0: I can promise you that if you ever happen to be in Philadelphia on New Year's Day, there's absolutely nothing in the world quite like it.

Thank you so much to George Bowser IV, George Bowser III, AJ Ford, and the entire Woodland String Band for letting us into their clubhouse for our Sense of Place Philadelphia series. What you heard at the end there is the band that night rehearsing the song Working My Way Back to You by The Spinners. You've got more Philly coming up right after this on World Cafe.

Welcome back to World Cafe. I'm Marina Duris, continuing our Sense of Place Philadelphia series today with a vintage World Cafe session from 2004 with Philly-raised artist Amos Lee. Amos played a ton around the city as he was coming up before he got noticed by Blue Note Records, who released his first five albums. This interview with original World Cafe host David Dye was recorded just a few months

0: Amos Lee, In the Arms of a Woman. I'm glad you began with that song. Not only do I love it, but I read something about you somewhere which rang true for me, that some of these songs you're coming up with now are things that could have been covered by, Otis Redding could have done that. No doubt about it.
1: That would have been cool.
0: Yeah, would have been great. Do you remember writing that?
1: Not really, man, to be honest with you. It's weird. That's one song I don't really remember much of.
0: Wow.
1: Yeah, it's kind of strange.
0: Wow.
1: I used to, when I was in South Carolina, I wrote that one when I was down there. And I used to have this little baby tape recorder that I still kind of have. And I just would wake up and record songs and stuff like that. And that particular tune must have just happened one day when I was making breakfast or something.
0: You were in a dream state or something.
1: Yeah, well, I usually am, but that one I don't remember.
0: First things I heard about you is, Amos Lee's up here from South Carolina, but that's not the whole story. You started out here. I guess you grew up in Philly and then moved out to New Jersey. What were you like in high school?
1: I was a total nobody geek.
0: Really?
1: Yeah, completely. I wasn't even

0: as cool as a geek is.
1: Yeah?
0: Like, nobody even knew I was there. I kind of was a locker.
1: Did you play? I read somebody you played basketball, or was that like on the school team, or just played?
0: I didn't play. I was on the team, but I didn't play very much. But I was on the team. I love basketball. It's like my first love.
1: Right.
0: Even more so than music, really.
1: Ooh.
0: I know, it's kind of scary.
1: Yeah.
0: But I'm terrible at it, so that's good for music.
1: So you went to South Carolina to go to school, and you actually, when did you start playing music?
0: I was about 20.
1: Mm-hmm.
0: I was started a little earlier than that, but I didn't really start playing until I was maybe 19 or 20 years old. Mm-hmm. Started writing right away. You know,
1: really?
0: I got a guitar. Yeah, I learned a couple chords and I just started writing tunes. You know, my first song was like, it's so hard to be in love, never knowing what the other's thinking of. You know, it's like, whatever.
1: It's true.
0: It is sort of true, but damn.
1: And did you write in the same kind of style then, or did it change up?
0: It's changed a bit. The first person I ever really listened to was John Prine. So I always have a little bit of that kind of in my girdle, as they say in the old folks' homes.
1: But you don't use those chord changes anymore.
0: Not as much. I mean, I do use them quite a bit. I mean, my favorite chord is G.
1: Uh-huh.
0: And a lot of his songs are in G, so.
1: Right, they're in there.
0: They're right on in.
1: Well, all right, we need some more music. What do you want to do next?
0: We're going to do this song called Keep It Loose and Keep It Tight.

Keep It Loose, Keep It Tight, performed live for the World Cafe by Amos Lee. You just heard an encore of our 2004 session with him and original host David Dye, recorded just a few months before Amos released his self-titled debut. We re-aired that as part of our ongoing Sense of Place Philadelphia series. One of the biggest stars to ever come visit Philadelphia to record a record next on World Cafe.

When word got out that David Bowie was recording at Philly's Sigma Sound Studios in 1974, tons of young fans showed up and waited outside all night while he was working. At the end, he got snacks and invited them in to listen to what he'd been up to, which included this next song. Wouldn't this be so cool? On World Cafe, I'm Raina. Here's David Bowie, Young Americans.

0: Recorded in 1978 at Philadelphia's Sigma Sound Studios, McFadden and Whitehead ain't no stopping us now. And they're right. Our Sense of Place Philadelphia series is underway and it keeps going all week long. You can find all of our Sense of Place Philly sessions at worldcafe.org and follow along for pictures and video on our social media at World Cafe. I'll also be posting my own pictures on Instagram at rahrahraina, R-A-H-R-A-H-R-A-I-N-A. Thank you again to the Woodland String Band and World Cafe senior producer Kimberly Janod for her work on that session, and to the Wincote Foundation who support Sense of Place. We produce this show at WXPN at the University of Pennsylvania in Philadelphia. I'm Raina Duris. 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

0: Japanese Breakfast's 2021 album, Jubilee, bursts with a joy that contrasted with her previous work, which often explored themes of grief and pain. And for Michelle Zauner, the mastermind behind Japanese Breakfast, that was a welcome change.
1: There's this sort of sad indie girl stereotype that I feel like I was kind of butting up against, and that was really an exciting thing for me.
0: For our Sense of Place Philly series, we're revisiting our session with Japanese Breakfast from around the time that breakthrough album was released, and around the time of her release of her memoir, Crying in H Mart, where she writes about growing up as Korean American.
1: I had a lot of anxiety about what people assumed about me because of my race, and I would do certain things to kind of cover them up and not draw more attention to them.
0: You'll hear that conversation and a live performance from Michelle Zauner, Japanese Breakfast, today. I'm Raina Duras. It's an Encore World Cafe. I once saw this band stop traffic in Philly because they played a live impromptu show outside of a bar, which, if you've ever been to Philly, pretty gutsy thing to do. Here they are playing live at the Salt Shed in Chicago. It's Mount Joy. Rearrange Us.

Hey, I'm Raina Duris. This is World Cafe. For our Sense of Place Philadelphia series, we're reaching back to the archives for an encore from Japanese Breakfast. Japanese Breakfast's Michelle Zauner spent many of the band's formative years in Philly. This interview was recorded in 2021, around the time of the release of her breakthrough album, Jubilee, a joyful sonic departure from her earlier, darker songwriting themes. At the time of this session, she was also a freshly minted New York Times best-selling author, thanks to her deeply moving and insightful memoir, Crying in H Mart. She joined me to talk about all of that and to perform live. Our conversation is in just a moment, but first, Japanese Breakfast with Be Sweet, live for World Cafe.

0: That was Japanese Breakfast performing Be Sweet in front of a live virtual audience. That song is from the new album Jubilee, and I am joined by Michelle Zahner of Japanese Breakfast today. I'm so happy to have you, Michelle. Welcome back to the World Cafe.
1: Thank you so much for having us. We are so thrilled.
0: That song that we just heard, Be Sweet, when you started writing that song for Jubilee, your intention at first was to sell it to someone else to perform, but then you ended up keeping it for yourself. So who or what kind of artist were you thinking might perform that song originally?
1: Yeah, I was in LA in 2018 in February. It was after a tour that we did with J-Som and Hand Habits, and I got together with Jack Tatum of Wild Nothing. And oftentimes your publishing will lie to you and say, you know, Jack loves Japanese Breakfast and really wants help writing his new record. And then to Jack, they'll say, oh, Japanese Breakfast just loves Wild Nothing and she really needs help writing her new record. And so when we got together in the studio, we were like, so you need help with your new record? And we're both like, I'm not writing a record. And so we were like, well, let's just write a pop song and maybe we can sell it to someone. And I think that that was a really cool thing because it helped me sort of unlock maybe my inner diva. I feel like there's a very sassy performance that sort of accompanies it, and vocal runs that I wouldn't normally attempt. I just loved the song so much that I asked to keep it, and Jack was stoked that I wanted it.
0: Jubilee is your third album as Japanese Breakfast, and you've talked a bit about what the third album means for an artist. And, you know, you've got the debut album, then there's the second one where people worry about the sophomore slump. For you, what did it mean getting to your third album?
1: I think that by the time that you get to a third record, you have a sort of catalog by then, a discography that you start to think about your albums in context with one another. And for me, the third album has always really represented, you know, really knowing who you are as an artist and what your skill set is and sort of firing off on all cylinders. I think of Bjork's Homogenic and Wilco's Summer Teeth and Beach House's Teen Dream, Fiona Apple's Extraordinary Machine. I feel like it's this time when you and as an artist have really figured out what your sound is and can kind of go forward with confidence. And so I really wanted to have that be the feeling with this new record. I wanted it to feel almost theatrical and bombastic and ambitious and confident and mature. I also thought a lot about the visual context of the three records. Psychopomp is a sort of melancholy sky blue, and Soft Sounds is you know, really dark red and black color. And so I knew that for this new album, visually, and I think that sort of made its way into the sonic realm, was going to be a lot warmer yellow orange tones and a more jubilant, happier kind of sound.
0: I'm speaking with Michelle Zahner of Japanese Breakfast today on World Cafe. Your last couple of albums have centered around grief in a lot of ways. Same with your memoir, which we'll get into in a few minutes. A lot of artists that I've talked to have said it's harder to write songs when you're happy. It's harder to write joyful songs. What was your experience with that?
1: Yeah, I think that that was definitely a challenge. I mean, there's this sort of sad indie girl stereotype that I feel like I was kind of butting up against. And that was really an exciting thing for me. You know, the songs aren't all happy songs, but I think that everyone knows what it's like to try to carve out joy in their lives. I mean, I think that that's the human experience is why we keep going, is waiting for those rare moments of joy. And you know, I was just really after that in many different ways on the album.
0: The next song that we're going to hear you perform, I know, is one of your favorites from the record, Kokomo, Indiana. It's Kokomo IN on the album. First of all, I respect the fact that you have put a song out called Kokomo, Indiana, given that the Beach Boys have a song called Kokomo. Why Kokomo, Indiana? Why did you choose that place?
1: Yeah, so I wrote this song called Kokomo, Indiana, about a small town boy whose girlfriend is sort of leaving for this study abroad program in Australia, was this kind of narrative I had in my head. And I think it's just like a sweet teenage love song because, you know, it's been quite a few years since I've been in that situation myself. And I just loved the idea of that kind of, you know, real pure feeling. I think that's also another real theme on the record. I was telling my drummer, Craig Hendricks, who also produced the album, what it was about. And he was like, oh, it's like Evan, who is our label, was our project manager at Dead Oceans. And so I was like, it is like Evan. It's like my Evan fan fiction. And I texted Evan and I was like, it's about you. And, you know, since he's based in Bloomington, Indiana, where our label's based out of, I was like, it's like a small town boy in Bloomington, Indiana. It's about your teenage years. And he was like, but I didn't grow up in Bloomington. I grew up in Kokomo. And I was like, oh, that's even better. And so that's why I decided to title it Kokomo, Indiana. And it kind of felt fitting too that it's a sort of nod to the Beach Boys, because I feel like it's a similar sort of sentiment that they sing about often. Like, wouldn't it be nice if we were older, and having these sort of longings for maturity in your youth.
0: Let's hear it right now. Here is Japanese Breakfast performing Kokomo, Indiana.

0: Live from Japanese Breakfast, that was Kokomo, Indiana, from the new album Jubilee. Today, I'm joined by Japanese Breakfast mastermind, Michelle Zauner. And Michelle, last time you were on the World Cafe, it was back in 2019, and you just committed to turning an essay that you wrote for The New Yorker called Crying in H Mart into a book. And in that interview, you talked about being a little bit nervous. Now, that book, Crying in H Mart, is out. It's a New York Times bestseller. So first of all, congratulations.
1: Thank you so much. It never gets old to hear.
0: It must be pretty exciting. But I would kind of imagine that it's also, you know, a little bit bittersweet. Because for those who haven't read the book, it takes us through your experience of losing your mother to cancer when you were 25 years old. And that experience, and you go over this in the book as well, was also the inspiration for your first album as Japanese Breakfast, your breakout album, Psychopomp. When you were writing Psychopomp, it was pretty soon after your mother's death that you were still kind of in that moment. But with this book, you've had a few years to reflect on it all. What was it like going back to revisit those feelings?
1: It depends on the feeling. I really loved revisiting some of what happened in the book, you know, and I think that one thing that helped me get through it was that the book sort of starts with my childhood and the real joys of having an immigrant parent and what my mother's character was like. And to sort of bring myself back into those moments and get to relive them, it was, you know, sort of the closest thing I could experience to being with my mom again in many ways. And so that was a real joy to write and relive. And then, of course, there was quite a bit of, you know, real agony, but was ultimately, I think, a real cathartic release to kind of bear those wounds and air those grievances about, you know, just like the trauma of caretaking and what it's like to watch someone you love, their health deteriorate. And those were certainly painful moments to revisit, but ultimately I feel a real relief now. I feel like I was sort of able to close a major chapter of my life and in this way that I didn't even anticipate until the book was released or published, I guess.
0: Were there things that you were able to explore differently as an author as opposed to as a musician?
1: Absolutely. I mean, you know, a record is probably less than 500 words, I would say. And this book is at least 80,000. And, you know, a lot of Japanese Breakfast fans will notice that there are a lot of, you know, I'm sort of pulling from the same pool of memory in a lot of this and sort of taking scenes that were touched on in different songs. And there was a real narrative there that, you know, I think you don't get to explore as deeply in music. There are sort of more impressionistic feelings. And so it was important for me to sort of dive deeper and try to understand the different perspectives at play and figure out what happened. You know, it was a real whirlwind 6 months watching my mom die, and I wanted to kind of recount that and make sense of it.
0: I'm speaking with Michelle Zauner of Japanese Breakfast on World Cafe.

0: she would like the sort of mom classics. She loved, you know, Babs like Barbra Streisand and Bruno Mars and Celine Dion and like those types of fun divas. She liked Bruce Springsteen. She thought he was a real American.
1: There is a scene. You're on the way home from a trip to the clinic. You put a song on for her.
0: We sing Tell Him by Barbra Streisand and Celine Dion. And that was a song that my mom had on CD that I just remember being in the living room, like taking, you know, going line for line, you know, about, it's like a song about Barbra Streisand, like, telling Celine Dion she should confess her feelings to, you know, this man. And Celine Dion's like, I'm afraid. And my mom and I would do this like very theatrical rendering of like that song. And that was like a moment of lightness in the book that I think was really necessary in that moment. And I think back on, you know, really fondly. And scenes like that were just so, so fun to remember and write.
1: Let's hear just a bit of Celine Dion and Barbra Streisand.
0: Tell him. Please.

0: I was going to tell him, Celine Dion and Barbara Streisand on World Cafe. I'm speaking with Michelle Zahner of Japanese Breakfast. You paint this picture of your mother in your book, Crying in H Mart, as somebody who was very loving, but also, let's just say, somebody who is quite practical, or both loving and practical at the same time. And that's was certainly true when it came to your musical ambitions. There's this early moment where you're visiting Korea and your mother is approached by someone working on a TV show, on a K-drama. Could you talk about what happened?
1: Yeah, when I was like 10 or 11, I was really thought of as pretty for some reason. I think that being mixed race and being small and you know, maybe things were going well for me at that time. You know, a lot of the times on the street, women would sort of pull my mom aside and be like, she's so pretty. She has such a small face. I guess I just like had features that were just good features then. I don't think it's that way anymore, unfortunately. But yeah, we were at the Korean folk village and there was a director who sent over, that was filming a K-drama, and he sent over his assistant to give my mom a business card and asked her what my talents were. And, you know, for me, I was like, I'm sure that there's so much of a process that goes into that. And I don't know if it would have led to anything. But, you know, I think my mom could tell pretty early on that I had a real independent streak and that I would not fare well in that environment of expectation and being told what to wear and what to eat and how to behave from a very early age. I think she sensed that that was not a lifestyle that was going to be good for me. And so she sort of laughed and shrugged him off. And at the time I was like, this is my chance, Mom. We could move to Korea and I'll take care of us, you know, support us with my acting and modeling. But yeah, I think it was ultimately for the best that I sort of came into those things sort of on my own terms.
0: I mean, yeah, that's what like really struck me was that

0: you were really into this idea of becoming a performer right away. Did you always know that you had that, you wanted to perform on some level?
1: I think I knew pretty early on. I mean, I really fell in love with it when I was 16 and I would play solo shows. But I think I've always been like a real ham, you know, I always, had a, you know, really like commanding presence even when I was very young. And my mom used to be really worried because I'm a pretty small person, but I had this like very, I felt I had this very large personality and I was always, you know, kind of gathering groups of people and you know, rebelling in ballet class or like trying to make people laugh in this way. So I was never nervous getting attention. And I think part of that is maybe also being an only child and a very loud person. So I think it came fairly naturally to me.
2: Michelle Zahner of Japanese Breakfast is my guest today. After the break, Michelle talks about how her desire to perform and her mom's choice to be a homemaker affected their relationship as she was growing up. That's when our conversation continues on World Cafe.

0: Hey, I'm Raina Duris, and this is an Encore World Cafe for our Sense of Place Philly series. In 2021, I talked to Michelle Zauner of Japanese Breakfast about her album Jubilee and about her memoir, Crying in H Mart. In that memoir, Michelle writes about growing up, her relationship with her mom, and what it was like when, in her 20s, Michelle found herself taking care of her mother as she was dying of cancer. Let's get back to our conversation.
1: You became dedicated to music at a pretty young age. And in some ways, it seems like that put a barrier between you and your mom, who was equally devoted to being a mom and a homemaker. How did your view of her sort of vocation change as you were writing this book?
2: Yeah, I mean, I think that a lot of maybe millennial feminists in their youth didn't have this real nuanced understanding of what that meant. And I wouldn't have known the term invisible labor or what went into taking care of a child or a home and what sort of sacrifices those things involved. And at that age, I just really looked down on my mother for not having a job. And I just really, you know, at that age, I was so obsessed with finding my sense of purpose and my calling and work, and, you know, passion really fueled those things. And I was always questioning where my mother's passion was and what she was missing out on. And maybe part of that was this fear of being an only child and feeling like I was taking that away from her and wanting to encourage her to find some sort of skill set or hobby that she could take up. It always felt like maybe I was like keeping her from that, and I wanted her to find that for herself, and that every person should have that. And now looking back, you know, obviously as you get older and you realize how much goes into taking care of a family, and you know, there's so much more labor beyond just making money. I really appreciate all the things that she did, and I can look back at, you know, how annoying and unappreciative I was when I was a teenager for not seeing that. I mean, how rude.
1: Did you find any other points of similarity between you and your mom, like as you were writing this, that maybe surprised you?
2: I think that, you know, more and more as I grow older, I feel more like my mother. I always grew up thinking that I was quite a bit like my father, because I'm, you know, impatient and hot-headed in this way that, and very, you know, open book in this way that he is, and my mom was really not. But as I get older, I realize that I take care of people and I observe people and love people in the way that she did, in a very particular way that I feel like she taught me how to. And I think that that's a real new thing for me to understand, is that she really taught me how to love other people and look out for them.
1: This is World Cafe. I'm speaking to Michelle Zauner of Japanese Breakfast. We're going to get to another song from the new album, Jubilee, Savage Good Boy. And you wrote this from another person's perspective. Can you talk about the story here?
2: Yeah, I mean, I think I just saw a news headline that was talking about billionaires buying bunkers, and I just thought, that's so evil. And what delightful words together, $1 billion bunker for two. And so I think that I've done this before. I used to play in a band called Little Big League in Philadelphia, and we had a song called Lindsay that was written from this perspective of this kind of menacing, toxic, jealous guy. And I think I was just really interested in sort of taking on that role as a way to understand that perspective. And so for Savage Good Boy, I loved this idea of this billionaire who's coaxing a young woman to live with him in his bunker. And I guess just that type of villainy is fascinating to me, to understand at what point are you validating or rationalizing hoarding wealth at such a high level? What does that sound like in someone's head? So it's from that mm-hmm. perspective.
1: Let's take a listen. This is Savage Good Boy, performed by Japanese Breakfast.

0: from the new album, Jubilee. That was Japanese Breakfast, recorded live in front of a virtual audience here on World Cafe with the song Savage Good Boy. I'm Raina Duris. My guest today is Michelle Zauner of Japanese Breakfast, also the author of a new memoir called Crying in H Mart. So much of Crying in H Mart revolves around you connecting to these two sort of dual identities as a Korean American who grew up in the United States. And you connect to them as a person and as a musician. Can you describe what that push and pull felt like as a kid in Eugene, Oregon, who was spending every other summer basically in Korea?
1: Yeah, I mean, when I was a kid, it was just delightful. It was a real privilege to get to go to Korea every other summer, especially because my family lived in Seoul, which is, you know, a big city. And I grew up in the woods outside of Eugene, Oregon. And, you know, so as a kid, it was just like the ultimate freedom to get to walk to a convenience store. You know, I couldn't walk anywhere. I didn't have any neighbor kids to play with and anywhere to go except for like a Christmas tree farm. And so it was just a delightful as a kid. But then, you know, as a teenager, obviously any sort of difference that you possess, like that your peers can't relate to, it becomes this very horrifying thing that you want to hide, you know. And so I grew up in a town with very little diversity, and I remember being a teenager and just hating, just like having a lot of anxiety about it, really. Just like I had a lot of anxiety about what people assumed about me because of my race, and I would do certain things to kind of cover them up and not draw more attention to them.
0: Like what?
1: You know, like little weird things. Like I remember I would stop doing like the peace sign in photographs because I didn't want people to think I was like a fob. And my mother's name is Chungmi and my middle name was Chungmi. And so for a long time I pretended I didn't have a middle name because Michelle Zauner was so, it felt neutral. You know, no one knew anything about me if I was Michelle Zauner, but Michelle Chungmi Zauner would reveal that I was part Asian, and I didn't like the idea that people could have this sort of power over me, that they knew what I looked like or could assume things about my personality, knowing that. And so I pretended not to, you know, I used to say I didn't have a middle name when I was in middle school.
0: And musically, I know you were into a bunch of different artists, but you do talk about seeing Karen O of the Yeah Yeah Yeahs for the first time in your book and how it was a pretty important moment. What did Karen O mean to you?
1: I remember I got a DVD of the Yeah Yeah Yeahs live at the Fillmore, and I didn't know anything about them. And then I just saw this woman bound from the side of the stage and spit water in the air and lasso an XLR cable over her head and deep throat a microphone. And I just thought, who is that? You know, it was just a sight to behold. And it didn't even matter that she was half Asian. It didn't matter that she was a woman. She just had this unparalleled showmanship and this like real breath of like songwriting that she could just crush you and look so simultaneously cool while doing it.

0: I just adored her. And then when I found out she was half Korean, it just felt impossible. You know, my world just like exploded knowing that, you know, I don't think I had even met a half Korean person before, maybe. So, you know, to see someone like that in rock music where it's, you know, it was so male dominated, was really exciting for me.
1: Yeah, because you say something in the book that I think is probably relatable for pretty much anyone who isn't a white guy. And it's like you had these conflicting feelings where part of you was like, that's amazing, that could be done. And then it was like, oh, no, there's already somebody doing it. So maybe there isn't room for me.
0: Yeah, I talk a little bit about this sort of scarcity mentality I experienced where there was like two conflicting poles of, you know, if she can do it, I can do it. And also if there's already one Asian girl in the room, there can't be another one, you know? And I think that that's still something that I confront all the time, you know, like it's hard to not think like the only reason I'm here is to fill a diversity slot, you know? And that is a major anxiety that I still have to fight against. And I think that a lot of minorities in any industry feel that way. It's like, you know, there is this threat of like, oh, well, they already hit their quota of girls on the lineup, or, you know, they got one other Asian, you know? So I think that it's just still something that I fight against all the time. It's important to, not let impact you. And it's very tempting, and an important reminder to fight against.
1: I'm speaking with Michelle Zauner of Japanese Breakfast. The last song that we're going to hear you perform is Tactics from your new album, Jubilee. What can you tell us about Tactics before you hear you play it?
0: Oh, Tactics has been honestly a surprise favorite for me off of this record. You know, it's this, I think, a really beautiful ballad about walking away from someone that's taking joy away from you and protecting yourself from that. And I really love this juxtaposition of it sounding like this, it's a love song, but it's really kind of a love song about protecting yourself and walking away from negative situations. So it's almost like a love song to me, to ensure my happiness, I guess. But yeah, it's a really beautiful song. I'm excited to share it with you.
1: Here it is. It's Tactics from Japanese Breakfast.

0: Japanese breakfast performing tactics for a live virtual audience here at World Cafe. I've been speaking with Michelle Zahner of Japanese breakfast today. Michelle, it's been so lovely talking to you. Thank you so much.
1: Thank you.
0: I'm Raina Duras, back in a moment with more World Cafe.

Just a moment ago here on World Cafe, you heard an encore of our 2021 session with Japanese Breakfast. Brought that one back out for our Sense of Place Philadelphia series. Here's Philadelphia Freedom, Elton John.

0: There's Betty Levette doing Streets of Philadelphia, wrapping up this edition of World Cafe. And I know you're busy. 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That way you won't miss any of our Sense of Place Philadelphia sessions. Thank you again to the Wincote Foundation who make our Sense of Place series possible. And thank you to our affiliates across the country who bring this show to you. We produce it at WXPN at the University of Pennsylvania in Philadelphia. I'm Raina Duras. 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

On NewsHour, in the next 30 minutes, Vladimir Putin acknowledges that his compatriots are experiencing difficulties from his war in Ukraine. How much of a difficulty is that for him? The Gazans trying to rebuild from the rubble around them. The dinosaur that... Actually, we just heard about the dinosaur that turned up in a drawer, though it was worth talking about.

44 degrees this morning in Kodiak with a few clouds drifting along, being pushed by west winds at 7 miles per hour at the airport, where they are reporting 10 miles of visibility. The Weather Service is calling for mostly sunny skies today, mostly sunny skies tomorrow, and cloudy skies on Wednesday with the chance of rain. Look for that chance of rain to continue through Thursday. Showers are likely for Friday. Back to partly sunny skies for Independence Day. Look for west winds 5 or 10 today, up to 10 tonight. West winds to 5, turning to the east tomorrow afternoon. Mariners, here's your weather forecast for Marmot Island. You sit Kanak out to 15 nautical miles, southwest 20, turning to west 20 tonight, with 5-foot seas today and tonight. For tomorrow, west 15 with 3-foot seas. Over in the Shelikof Strait, small craft advisory through tonight, southwest 25 for today and tonight with 5-foot seas. For tomorrow, on our west side, southwest 15 with seas at 3 feet.

44 degrees in Kodiak this morning with a few clouds drifting around. Light westerly winds. 10 miles of visibility at the airport. The Weather Service is calling for mostly sunny skies for today and tomorrow. High near 57 today, predicted high near 58 tomorrow. West winds throughout the period, 5 or 10. Look for partly cloudy skies overnight tonight with a low of 46. Starting on Wednesday, just a chance of rain with cloudy skies. Thursday, look for a likelihood of showers with cloudy skies. Friday, showers are likely with partly sunny skies. And for Independence Day, look for partly sunny skies. High near 62 for the 4th of July.

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44 degrees in Kodiak this morning with a few clouds. West winds at 7 miles per hour, 10 miles visibility, and a prediction by the Weather Service of the same kind of weather going on for the rest of the day and tomorrow too. Look for mostly sunny skies, highs in the upper 50s, overnight low tonight about 46 degrees.

Good morning. It is 7:05. This is John Handy. Forty-five degrees in Kodiak this morning with fair skies, light westerly winds, lots of visibility at the airport. And the prediction for partly sunny skies all day today, mostly sunny skies for tomorrow. Look for a high near 57 today, overnight low of 46, high near 58 tomorrow. West winds throughout the period, 5 or 10, finally turning to the east tomorrow afternoon. For Wednesday, a chance of rain and cloudy skies with southeast winds 5 or 10. For Thursday, a chance of rain and showers with cloudy skies. Friday, look for partly sunny skies with some showers and partly sunny skies on Independence Day. Look for a high near 62 on the 4th of July.

Mariners, here's your weather forecast for Marmot Island to Sitkanak out to 15 miles. Southwest 20 becoming west 20 tonight with 5-foot seas. For tomorrow, west 15 seas at 3 feet, becoming southwest 15 with 3-foot seas tomorrow night. For Wednesday, south 15 and 4-foot seas. Over in the Shelikof Strait, small craft advisory through tonight with southwest winds at 25 knots and seas at 5 feet. For tomorrow, southwest 15 with 3-foot seas coming down to 2 feet Tuesday night in the Shelikof.

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1: It's time for the KMXT Morning News. I'm Terry Haynes. Federal fisheries managers have instituted new regulations for charter halibut fishing in southeast and south central Alaska this year. Anglers charter fishing in these regions must have a charter halibut stamp in order to keep their catch. The stamp costs $20 per day, and the money will go to a nonprofit called the Recreational Quota Entity. According to the National Oceanic and Atmospheric Administration, charter boat operators are the ones in charge of buying the stamps. David Ardinger, who is asked to be referred to as Captain Dave, is the owner and operator of Fish and Chips Charters in Kodiak. He says he wishes it was on the angler to buy the halibut stamp, which is the case for a king salmon stamp, but he's not against the stamp in general.
2: It's a good idea, the idea of a halibut stamp, because they're going to use the money to buy commercial IFQs.
1: By buying individual fishing quotas, or IFQs, from the commercial fishing industry, the recreational quota entity will ultimately up the number of halibut that charter boats can harvest. But Captain Dave says it's a small fix for a larger problem. Pacific halibut abundance has been dropping over the past few years. Last year's catch was down 16% from the year before, which was already the lowest on record in over a century. The International Pacific Halibut Commission set the total limit for fishermen in all sectors across the West Coast at 29.3 million pounds for this year, down from 41 million pounds 4 years ago. Captain Dave says this hurts the individual quotas for commercial fishermen.
2: So every year that they notice that there's less halibut, they take away from the commercial fishermen their IFQs. I have a friend that had at one time 85,000 pounds. You know what today his 85,000 pounds is? 16,000 pounds.
1: That means the piece of the pie commercial and charter fishermen are able to catch, even with the halibut stamps, is getting smaller. Fisheries scientists haven't been able to pinpoint the exact cause of the halibut decline, but they think climate change and overfishing have played a part. Trawling is also essential to the conversation about halibut. The industry has faced fierce critique from commercial and recreational fishermen for its bycatch of halibut and other species. This year, trawlers are allowed to take nearly 4 million pounds of halibut as bycatch in the Gulf of Alaska. Charter boats are allowed to catch less than half that amount in the same area. Captain Dave says as long as halibut stocks continue to decline, buying out quotas from the commercial fishing sector is just kicking the can down the road.
2: Are we fixing the problem? No, we're not fixing the problem. Are we addressing the problem? No. Are we talking about the problem? No, we're not.
1: As of last year, halibut regulations for the South Central region also prohibit charter boat fishermen from retaining halibut on all Wednesdays or on Tuesdays between June 2nd and August 25th. A group of state lawmakers tasked with drafting a final version of the Alaska LNG tax relief bill kicked off its work over the weekend. That's after Governor Mike Dunleavy rejected the version passed by the Senate earlier this month and called lawmakers back into a special session. the six-member committee spent Friday and Saturday in something of a public negotiation with developer Glen Farne and the Alaska Gasline Development Corporation, or AGDC. Glen Farne's Alaska head, Adam Prestige, suggested numerous changes to the bill, most prominently to two amendments added on the Senate floor. One of those amendments laid out a series of union labor requirements. Prestige said those go well beyond an agreement the developer signed with the Alaska labor groups earlier this month. Prestige said repeatedly on Saturday that a Memorandum of Understanding, or MOU, is a legally binding commitment.
3: We have an agreement that will prioritize Alaska labor first. That's been something Glen Farne has been committed to since day one of our agreement with AGDC. We've now memorialized it in the binding MOU itself.
1: He said the amendment approved by the Senate would go too far, including by imposing Alaska tax requirements on fabrication yards in, say, South Korea. The other hot topic on Saturday was the Senate's inclusion of what's known as a pass-through entities tax. That would subject LLCs in the oil and gas business, including Glen

0: billions of dollars on the table in equity and have tens of billions in debt and have us change the tax structure midstream.
1: An accountant and tax attorney hired by Glenn Farn suggested a few possible changes that would make the tax change more practical and predictable. Lawmakers are scheduled to return to the negotiating table for another public meeting later today. You can watch that live at ktoo.org/gavel. The Alaska Federation of Natives will celebrate the anniversary of its 60th convention this October. This year's theme is Rooted in Land and Tradition, Rising in Our Voices. AFN President Ben Malott says it reflects six decades of advocacy and the power of collective voices.
2: We have taken our convention over 60 years and made it into, I think, the state's largest meeting with a broadcast of over 100,000 viewers. That's a powerful tool for our community.
1: In 1966, about 400 Native leaders from across the state gathered above an Anchorage storefront on 4th Avenue to fight for their ancestral lands. This first gathering laid the groundwork for the passage of the Alaskan Native Claims Settlement Act in 1971, still the largest lands settlement in U.S. history. Today, the convention draws thousands of people, along with the state and national leaders. Malott says this year's keynote speaker is Dr. Rosita Worrell, president of the Sea Alaska Heritage Institute and a longtime AFN board member. Malott says Worrell has dedicated her life to advancing Native causes.
2: It's Rosita, Dr. Worrell. She's an icon. She's a legend. She has built Sea Alaska Heritage into the institution is now in Juneau. And she's also one of our strongest advocates for subsistence.
1: Malott says this fall's convention will also feature candidate debates for the U.S. Senate, House, and governor's races and will be part of an extensive Get Out the Native Vote campaign. AFN will be held for 3 days at the Dena'ina Center in Anchorage starting on October 22nd. Governor Mike Dunleavy vetoed nearly $500,000 from the state budget on Wednesday that would have gone toward efforts to retain and recruit teachers in Alaska. The Alaska Educator Retention and Recruitment Center began almost 2 years ago as a resource to support recruiting and retaining teachers in Alaska. Jennifer Schmitz is the executive director of the organization. She says its services include marketing teaching positions and helping districts with professional development.
3: Anything that has to do with recruitment and retention, and you say a district says, we need help with this, we are the people that help them with that.
1: Schmitz says they also support hiring teachers internationally, and the funding could have expanded efforts to support special education teachers hired from the Philippines. Districts have turned to hiring teachers internationally in recent years to address staffing shortages. Representative Rebecca Himshute, an independent from Sitka and co-chair of the House Education Committee, says she's upset about the vetoed funding.
4: We are intimately involved with this budget, and then to have things sliced out of it every year is very, very frustrating.
1: She says the organization has been working on recommendations laid out by Dunleavy's Teacher Recruitment and Retention Task Force that met in 2020. Lisa Parody is the executive director for the Alaska Council for School Administrators, which runs the recruitment organization. She says the organization will continue to support recruitment and retention efforts, but that Alaska children will still feel the effects of teacher shortages.
5: Our children experience the consequences of educator shortage every single day, and we are committed to continuing to work against educator shortage.
1: Parody says the organization's board will meet to figure out which services will still be provided. Lawmakers have a chance to override the veto as early as July 1st.
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0: Crisis. I'm Randy Simon, and this is Earthwise, a look at our changing environment. The Colorado River is experiencing a crisis. Its flow has reduced by an average of 20% compared to the 20th century average. Its system reservoirs are critically low, and water storage across its major lakes is at about 35% of capacity. The Colorado supplies water and irrigation to about 40 million people across seven U.S. states and northern Mexico. There are multiple causes for the depletion crisis. There has been massive groundwater loss, primarily due to intensive agricultural pumping for crops. There has been aridification due to climate change, higher temperatures, and shrinking snowpacks in the Rocky Mountains. The result has been dropping water levels in Lake Powell, threatening to shut down power generation in the region's dams. Arizona, California, and Nevada recently announced a plan to save up to 1 million acre-feet of Colorado River water through 2028. This is on top of cuts already announced by the three states and Mexico. Total water to be saved is enough to serve 25 million people a year. The upper basin states, Utah, Colorado, Wyoming, and New Mexico, have yet to come to an agreement about Colorado River water and are seeking a mediator. Most of the river's water goes to agriculture. The largest single user is the Imperial Irrigation District in California, where much of the nation's winter vegetables are grown. The Metropolitan Water District of Southern California, which supplies water to 19 million people, relies on the Colorado River for 20% of its supply. The Colorado River crisis is a big deal. Earthwise is a production of WAMC. 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
1: This is Asian View from NHK World Japan. I'm Hiroko Kitadai. Japan's Ground Self-Defense Force says it has deployed a surface-to-ship missile launcher on the nation's easternmost island for the first time. Analysts say the deployment is part of the country's attempt to reinforce its Pacific side defenses. The GSDF announced details in a social media post on Sunday. It said it had deployed a Type 12 surface-to-ship missile launcher and target acquisition reconnaissance drones on Minami Torishima Island this month. Type 12 surface-to-ship missiles have a range of over 100 kilometers. The projectiles themselves were not brought to the island this time. Japan's defense minister held talks with his South Korean counterpart in Seoul on Sunday on matters of defense. Koizumi Shinjiro and An Kyu-bek agreed to continue cooperation toward the complete denuclearization of the Korean Peninsula. The ministers also agreed they would maintain communication to further develop stable, future-oriented defense cooperation and exchanges. Koizumi is visiting South Korea for the first time since he took office. The talks were held as part of mutual ministerial exchanges between the two countries. Ukrainian Foreign Minister Andriy Sybiha is scheduled to meet his Japanese counterpart Motegi Toshimitsu this week in Japan. Sybiha said he plans to exchange opinions on Japan's continued support in rebuilding Ukraine. He said they would also discuss Ukraine's experience in drone technologies. Sybiha also said Japan is a country that can play a special role in Ukraine's reconstruction through its businesses and technologies. He also indicated an expectation of continued Japanese support in rebuilding, including the removal of landmines and energy cooperation. We are broadcasting from NHK in Tokyo.
0: Good morning, I'm Leila Fadil. In Texas last week, there was a giraffe on the loose. Gracie the giraffe had been missing for about 2 weeks after escaping from a ranch west of San Antonio. The 10-foot-tall giraffe just couldn't be found until a search crew spotted her from a helicopter on Friday. Gracie had found a pond nearby with plenty of trees around it to eat. That neck of the woods clearly agreed with her, but it was time to go home. It's Morning Edition.
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0: It's Morning Edition from NPR News. I'm Leila Fadil.
3: And I'm Steve Inskeep. We're in the knockout stage at the World Cup, which is exactly what it sounds like. The field was cut to 32 countries, and from here on, any team that loses goes home. South Africa lost to Canada on Sunday. They're out. NPR's Jasmine Garst is traveling the United States covering the World Cup. Hi there, Jazz.
4: Hi.
3: Okay, so I keep hearing lots of conversation about the World Cup. I was running yesterday, and I hear the conversations of people going the other way, and there's a big group of bikers talking excitedly about France. So what's going on?
4: Oh, my God. I have really been enjoying watching France play. Team captain Kylian Mbappe and right winger Ousmane Dembélé are just playing some beautiful football. Then, of course, I'm watching Argentina, the defending champions, led by one of the best players in the world, Lionel Messi. The big question is, could they do it again? But, Steve, I think this World Cup, the big story is African teams, not just Cape Verde, but also Morocco is crushing it, Ghana, the Democratic Republic of Congo. African soccer is having a moment.
3: Okay, you mentioned African teams winning. Cape Verde played against Saudi Arabia, and you got to see them there in Houston where you are. What was that like?
4: Oh, my God, Steve, it was insane. It was like 105 degrees outside the stadium.
3: Water break! Anyway, go on. They have them now. Go on.
4: It was a huge party. It was a huge party. Cape Verde is like the Cinderella story of this tournament, right? It's their first World Cup. They're one of the smallest nations to ever make it. And their goalie, Bozinha, is like nothing is getting past that guy. Here's Vanessa Lavelle from Cape Verde. Outside the game.
5: We are a small island nation of 10 islands, and this is the first time we've made it to the World Cup. And, you know, our island is, we're quiet, we're small people, but we have big hearts. So this means a lot to us.
4: They tied 0-0 with Saudi, and now they're in the knockout stage. Next opponent is Argentina.
3: Now the United States plays Bosnia-Herzegovina on Wednesday. How is the U.S. approaching that game?
4: So the U.S. is coming off of a 3-2 loss in its final group stage match against Turkey. I should say the U.S. had already advanced to the knockout stage and already won the group before they even took the field against Turkey. So most of the starters, they didn't even play. And that game, the substitute players got some really valuable World Cup experience.
3: Right.
4: But now that we're in a knockout stage, forward player Folarin Balogun says it's more serious.
6: It's crunch time, you know, it's knockout football, and, you know, you lose, you go home. So, you know, this is the stage where, in my opinion, you know, the big players step forward and the big players, you know, carry the pressure and make things happen.
4: A reminder, Balogun scored twice in the opening game against Paraguay, and he says he's not done winning.
3: Big picture, what do you expect to see in the knockout stage games?
4: I mean, things are about to get much more tense and grueling. Now there's no such thing as a draw. If a team plays 90 minutes and they're even, they play an extra 30 minutes. If they're still tied after that, it goes to penalty kicks.
3: Yeah, that can be some of the most exciting soccer that there is. Jasmine, thanks so much.
4: Thank you.
3: Jasmine Garst is one of the correspondents covering the World Cup for NPR News.

45 degrees this morning in Kodiak. It's another beautiful morning. Light westerly winds out at the airport where they report 10 miles of visibility. And the Weather Service is calling for partly sunny skies for today and tomorrow with highs in the upper 50s. Partly cloudy overnight tonight with a low around 46. Look for west winds throughout the period, 5 or 10, finally turning to the east tomorrow afternoon.

0: 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Look for partly sunny skies today with a high near 57. West winds 5 or 10. Mostly sunny tomorrow with a high near 58.
1: From WHYY in Philadelphia, I'm Terry Gross with Fresh Air. Today, Chris Evert and Martina Navratilova, the two most famous and successful women's tennis champions of their generation. They'll talk about being friends and rivals and the difficulty of being both at the same time. They were contrasting public figures. Evert became a tennis star in her mid-teens. Her image was the girl next door. Navratilova defected from communist Czechoslovakia on the day she lost a semifinals match to Evert at the U.S. Open. After being outed, Navratilova became a gay rights advocate. After they had both retired, Evert and Navratilova were each diagnosed with cancer at about the same time. They did well, but last week, Evert disclosed she'd just been diagnosed with a recurrence. Evert and Navratilova are the subject of a new Netflix documentary. First News.
2: Live from NPR News, I'm Lakshmi Singh. The U.S. Supreme Court says Lisa Cook can keep her job as a member of the Federal Reserve's governing board, at least for now. NPR's Scott Horsley reports the decision is a setback for President Trump.
3: In a 5-4 ruling, the high court said the president failed to give Lisa Cook due process when he tried to fire her from the Fed board. The attempted dismissal was part of a broader campaign by the president to bend the central bank to his will in hopes of forcing lower interest rates. While the decision was made on narrow procedural grounds, Chief Justice Roberts wrote, the Fed was deliberately designed to be insulated from political pressure to help prevent the kind of economic panics that were common before the central bank was established. That carve-out for the Fed is in contrast to the Supreme Court's general direction of giving the White House greater control over agencies that were once considered independent. The High Court ruled 6-3 today the president can fire a member of the Federal Trade Commission, reversing a precedent that had stood for nearly a century. Scott Horsley, NPR News, Washington.
2: In a GOP setback, the High Court upheld a Mississippi law allowing election officials to count mail-in ballots postmarked by Election Day but received up to 5 days later. And in a case over geofencing, the court is restricting use of the new law enforcement technique that allows police to tap into giant tech firm databases to see who is near the scene of a crime. An administration program to build new kinds of nuclear power is reaching a critical deadline. Here's NPR's Jeff Brumfield.
4: Last year, President Trump announced he wanted 3 new experimental nuclear reactors up and running by this July 4th. Reactors that use a different kind of fuel.
5: Do you remember Gobstoppers? Are you familiar with what that looks like?
4: Rita Barenwall is chief nuclear officer at a company called Radiant. The new spherical fuel looks like a nuclear gobstopper. It can resist meltdowns. But to get the reactors running, as NPR has reported, Energy Department officials slashed hundreds of pages of safety and environmental requirements. Despite those cuts, Barenwall says the new reactors are safe.
5: I feel that everyone is operating with safety first and foremost on their minds.
4: So far, 2 companies have already turned on their reactors. She says she hopes to have Radiance powered up by the end of the summer. Jeff Brumfield, NPR News.
2: Well, as a country celebrates its 250th birthday, a heat wave is expected through the holiday weekend. NPR's Shondalise Duster says millions of people will be affected.
6: High temperatures in the 90s to low 100s combined with humidity could make temperatures feel like 115 degrees. National Weather Service forecaster Brian Putnam says those gathering outdoors should remain cautious at night because there may be little relief from the heat.
7: We're particularly concerned just with the higher amount of outdoor activity. People just want to get out and celebrate, and it's going to be potentially dangerous.
6: Officials are warning people to stay hydrated and remain in air-conditioned areas. Shondalise Duster, NPR News.
2: This is NPR. Changes are coming to the federal student loan system this week.
8: Frogs have existed for a long time. The oldest fossil remains of the animal date from 217 million years ago. This is early in the era of the dinosaurs. Paleontologists, biologists who study the fossilized remains of past life, wondered whether those early frogs had a life cycle like the one we are familiar with for some common species of modern frogs. This cycle begins when the animals hatch from eggs into fish-like tadpoles with long tail fins. Tadpoles eat pond vegetation, and as they grow, they eventually sprout four legs. Their finned tails shrink and vanish as they undergo the metamorphic change into adult frogs. In this second stage of their life cycle, they can leave their pond and venture onto land. Soon, they find mates, lay eggs, and the cycle begins again. Researchers didn't know how long this cycle has existed because no early fossils of tadpoles had ever been found. In 2024, a team of paleontologists reported their discovery of the oldest tadpole fossil. They found it in Argentinian Patagonia while searching for dinosaur bones. The tadpole lived about 160 million years ago during the Jurassic era, a time famous for its dinosaurs. The fossil remains were remarkably well preserved and showed many of the same anatomical features as tadpoles do today. The animal was about the size of a modern bullfrog tadpole. When it died, it was well along in development and had begun to sprout legs. The findings show that the most familiar sort of frog life cycle has existed since the time of the dinosaurs. This moment of science comes from Indiana University, with production support from the Office of the Provost. I'm Yael Cassander.

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1: This is Bird Note. As a kid, artist David Shepherd would sketch all the flora and fauna he saw. His true love was for plants. But when he moved to Hawaii to study botany, he realized
2: Hawaii is special because its main character is birds. Birds were the dominant species in terms of animal life. And so all the plants really co-evolved with the birds. You can see that in just how specific the beaks of different species are to the shapes of the flowers here. And so that became part of my art.
1: David now designs aloha shirts featuring the native plants and wildlife of Hawaii. One design features the i'iwi, a Hawaiian honey creeper.
2: So the i'iwi birds dart from flower to flower to flower very quickly. Well, the Hawaiians saw this and they thought of the metaphor that it was like procreation, the metaphor for the health of the forest, because only in its procreation can it exist.
1: Then, hidden among the trees, David has drawn kahuli, or native land snails.
2: Their existence in the forest is special because if they were around, it was said that the forest would sing. And songs are also a very important element of Hawaiian culture because it's how things are passed on from generation to generation. It's how you communicate what the world is. So these snails are singing, right? And then you have the birds that are a symbolic of procreation. And so the combination is that this is Hawaii. This is the perpetuation of it.
1: See pictures of David's designs at our website, birdnote.org. I'm Mark Bramhill.
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4: Good morning and welcome to your Island Messenger for Monday. It is the 29th day of June, the year 2026. The sun rose today at 5:12. It will set again at 11:13. That will give us 18 hours and 2 minutes of glorious daylight, a loss of 1 minute and 11 seconds compared to yesterday. Our record high temperature for this day was 86, set in 1953, and our record low is 37, set in 2003. It is currently 51 degrees, quite pleasant. Northeast winds at 5 miles per hour at the airport, where they have 10 miles of visibility. The Weather Service is calling for partly sunny skies today with a high near 57, mostly sunny skies tomorrow with a high near 58, and partly cloudy skies overnight with a low around 46. Look for west winds 5 to 10 throughout the period, finally turning to the east tomorrow afternoon and then to the southeast Tuesday night, but only becoming 5 miles per hour or so. For Wednesday, look for a chance of rain and cloudy skies. Thursday, a chance of rain and showers with cloudy skies. Friday, showers early, but then turning into partly sunny skies for Friday. And look for partly sunny skies for the 4th of July as well. We are at low tide right now. That happened at 11:56 here on the east side just a few minutes ago. That's a minus 6/10 of 1 foot tide, so pretty low. That'll be followed by a high tide at 3:29 this afternoon of 6.4 feet. Over on the west side, your low tide is just about to happen in about 15 minutes or so at 9:17 a.m. That will be a minus 1.4 foot tide in Larsen Bay, followed by a high tide at 3:40 p.m. of 11.3 feet. Mariners, here's your weather forecast for Marmot Island, Usitkanak, out to 15 nautical miles. Southwest 20, becoming west 20 tonight with 5-foot seas. For tomorrow, west 15 with seas at 3 feet, becoming southwest 15 Tuesday night. For Wednesday, south 15 and 4-foot seas. Over in the Shelikof Strait, small craft advisory through tonight with southwest winds to 25 knots today and tonight in the Shelikof and 5-foot seas. For tomorrow, southwest 15, seas coming down to 3 feet and finally down to 2 feet Tuesday night. For Wednesday in the Shelikof, variable 10 and 2-foot seas. Just outside of the city of Kodiak and Chiniak Bay, southwest 10 this morning, becoming variable less than 10 this afternoon and 2-foot seas. For tonight, west 10 and seas at 2 feet. And for tomorrow in Chiniak Bay, variable less than 10 with 3-foot seas. For Wednesday, look for south 10 and seas at 3 feet. Fire Protection Area Number 1 will be having their regular board meeting in the Bayside Fire Hall tomorrow. That will begin at 6 p.m. On Thursday, the Kodiak Island Borough Assembly will be having its regular meeting in the Borough Assembly Chambers at 6:30 p.m. Both of these meetings are open to the public, and the meeting packets are available at the Kodiak Island Borough's website. Contact the Borough Clerk's Office at 907-486-9310 with any questions. Assembly meetings are live streamed on the Kodiak Island Borough's YouTube channel. And just a reminder, all borough offices and facilities will be closed to the public on Friday, July 3rd, in observance of the Independence Day holiday. Speaking of which, it's the big America's 250th birthday Chiniak 28th annual 4th of July celebration, parade, and potluck. And as usual, it begins at the Chiniak Library on King Crab Way. It starts at 12 p.m. on the 4th of July. And bring a dish to share if you'd like. The parade itself starts at 2 p.m. and begins from the Rhodes End parking lot. Wear your patriotic red, white, and blue clothing. Join the celebration or watch from the roadside. Please, no political decorations, but they allow pretty much everything else. And that will be rain or shine. Sounds like it's going to be nice weather. Again, 12 p.m. to begin at the Chiniak Library for the potluck, and 2 p.m. for the parade at the Rhodes End parking lot. And there will be a celebration of the life of Eleanor Pohl Ramos on her 80th birthday, what would have been. Please bring good vibes and a dish to share, and that happens at the Kodiak Senior Center from 2 to 6 p.m. on July 18th, the 18th of July.
6: This is the Alaska Department of Fish and Game with Kodiak Commercial Salmon Fishery Advisory Announcement Number 10. This announcement was issued at 10 a.m. on June 27th. There will be a 72-hour extension to the current commercial salmon fishing period from 9 p.m. Saturday, June 27th, to 9 p.m. Tuesday, June 30th, in the Outer Ayakulik section of the Southwest Kodiak District. As previously announced, the Spirit and Bay Special Harvest Area, Telrod Cove, will open to commercial salmon fishing at noon Saturday, June 27th, and remain open until further notice. The inner and outer Katoy Bay sections of the Afognak District will close at 9 p.m. Saturday, June 27th. The current commercial salmon fishing period is scheduled to close at 9 p.m. Monday, June 29th, in the following areas. The inner and outer upper station sections of the Alitak District. Waters are open to the stream terminus of Olga Creek, stream number 257304. The following areas remain open until further notice: the Duck Bay and Iziwit Bay sections of the Afognak District, and the Fowl Bay Special Harvest Area. Fishermen are reminded that in the Kodiak area, including the mainland district, until further notice, Chinook salmon 28 inches or greater in length may not be retained by purseine gear in the commercial fishery and must be returned to the water unharmed. Closed water adjustments. Closed waters are reduced in the following locations: in Fowl Bay to the stream terminus at Hidden Lake Creek, stream number 251406, and closed waters will be reduced until 9 p.m. Saturday, June 27th, in Katoy Bay to the ADF&G markers located in Little Katoy and Big Katoy Bays near stream numbers 252323 and 252324. In response to the recent record low Chinook salmon escapements in the Karluk River, commercial salmon fishing in the inner Karluk and outer Karluk sections of the Southwest Kodiak District, the Northwest Kodiak District, and the Southwest Afognak section of the Afognak District will remain closed from June 1 through July 5th. Fishing will occur only after the upper bound of the Karluk River early run sockeye salmon escapement goal of 250,000 fish is exceeded. Other closed waters are shown on the Kodiak Area Salmon Statistical Chart and detailed in the Commercial Salmon Fishing Regulations. Statistical charts, harvest strategies, and commercial salmon fishing regulations are available at the Kodiak Fish and Game Office. Recent salmon fishery information may be obtained by calling the department's 24-hour recorder phone at 486-4559.
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0: Here's today's edition of Health in a Heartbeat. 5, 6, 7, 8. A new type of Parkinson's treatment is making strides in Argentina, the Tango. Each week, one hospital in Buenos Aires welcomes 100-plus people to participate in a group dance workshop aimed at introducing movements patients can employ in their everyday lives. While beloved for its social and cultural significance, the country's national dance form is also celebrated in medical contexts for its unique ability to treat mobility, coordination, and balance impairments commonly experienced by Parkinson's patients. In a recent article, a neurologist unpacked the specific strengths of tango, explaining how the dance uses the very movements Parkinson's patients often struggle to execute. When patients tango, they simultaneously handle motor, visual, and auditory stimuli, which translates to improved everyday functioning. A sidestep movement might enable a patient to open a refrigerator door, for example, while a torso rotation could help them pivot while washing dishes. The act of shifting weight between feet could allow them to step onto curbs or through doorways with greater ease. The dance could also improve gait issues through its inherent pausing and short step pattern. Walking backwards is particularly difficult for Parkinson's patients, as they tend to fall backward upon losing their balance. Regularly practicing this motion in tango, however, can enhance their agility. Initiatives like these reveal the importance of integrating the arts with healthcare. Engaging in creative acts like these might contribute to enhanced emotional, social, and physical well-being, even for those of us who don't like dancing. This edition of Health in a Heartbeat is brought to you by University of Florida Health and by WUFTFM. For more information or to subscribe to our weekly e-newsletter, please visit our website, heartbeatradio.org.
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0: In most cities, New Year's Day might involve sleeping in and nursing a hangover. But in Philly, the party not only continues, it gets even bigger with the annual Mummers Parade. For Sense of Place Philly, you're visiting a Mummers Clubhouse to learn about the mummering tradition and how their string bands prepare all year long for that one huge performance. That's on the next World Cafe.
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From Fragile, that is Yes. Before that, we heard South Side of the Sky, the whole thing. This is from the Yes album.

0: Broadcasting on 100.1 FM. Thank you for listening to the Peace Train on KMXT Kodiak, your public radio station here in beautiful downtown Kodiak, Alaska, where it is already 51 degrees outside. And we're looking for partly sunny skies today with a high near 57. Look for mostly sunny skies tomorrow with a high near 58. A little bit of chance of rainy action after that.
1: Spain produced its share of outstanding classical composers. Manuel de Falla, Pablo de Sarasate, Granados, Albéniz, Rodrigo. They all created lively, passionate, evocative music about their country. But Spain also inspired many non-native composers, particularly French ones. Claude Debussy's musical depiction of Spain was born entirely of his imagination. Except for a brief travel layover, he'd never visited the place. From APM American Public Media, this is Performance Today. I'm Valerie Kaler. On the way this hour, Spain and England and France. Claude Debussy's musical European tour, Image for Orchestra, from a recent concert in Manchester, England. Also ahead, British composer, pianist, and all-around jazz guy Julian Joseph plays music he wrote in honor of his mom. Right now, we'll hear a bit of a piece called Bring It, a string trio Julian Joseph wrote for the UK-based Carolos Trio. Let's hear the opening movement, The Moves.

The Moves, the opening of the string trio Bring It, written by Julian Joseph. We heard it played by violinist Harriet McKenzie, violist Sarah Jane Bradley, and cellist Graham Walker. They're the core of Carolos, a UK ensemble that expands and reshapes itself depending on the repertoire at hand. Julian Joseph wrote that for Carolos, and he'll be back later this hour. From APM, American Public Media, this is Performance Today, taking you to concerts around the world. I'm Valerie Kaler. On the northern coast of Cuba, about an hour from Havana, lies the city of Matanzas. It's sometimes called the Venice of Cuba because of the 17 bridges crisscrossing three rivers that snake through town. It's also been called the Athens of Cuba, thanks to a long history of poets, musicians, and philosophers who rub shoulders there. One of those musicians was José White Lafitte. By the time he was 19 years old, Lafitte knew how to play 16 different instruments, but his primary focus was the violin. After he played a concert with visiting American pianist Louis Moreau Gottschalk, Gottschalk raised the money to send Lafitte to Paris, where he studied violin and composition at the Paris Conservatory. Lafitte became a citizen of France, but he always dearly loved his home country. Here's a little love letter he wrote to Cuba, La Bella Cubana. Robert Debaut made this arrangement, played by Sphinx Virtuosi.

Sphinx Virtuosi played La Bella Cubana by Jose White Lafitte in concert at the University of Georgia in Athens. Music born in a beautiful city with an ugly history. Matanzas, about an hour away from Havana. A history of Spanish colonization, sugarcane plantations, and slavery. By the middle of the 19th century, 60% of Matanzas' population were enslaved Africans. The music we just heard, written in 1910 by Jose White Lafitte. His father was French, his mother an Afro-Cuban liberta, a freed woman. The bones of the dance might be European, but the flesh and blood, 100% Cuban. La Bella Cubana. In a moment, what mom sounds like. This is Performance Today from APM.

How do we remember the people we've lost? What do those memories feel like? Julian Joseph is a British composer and pianist. A few years ago, he was reflecting on the passing of his mother, and he wanted to commemorate her life in music. He remembers his mother as intensely practical, soulful, unbelievably loyal, and incredibly inspiring. And he infused those characteristics into the music he wrote about her. Here's one of the pieces he came up with. It's a tender and relaxed, jazzy reflection called Meditation Point. Julian Joseph at the piano in concert in Berlin.

Meditation Point by Julian Joseph. We heard the composer himself at the piano. He gave that performance as an encore in concert at the Berlin-Brandenburg Radio Broadcasting House in Berlin. Julian Joseph is well known throughout the UK as a jazz composer, pianist, and educator. He's been an active performer and big band leader for decades. Joseph started writing for symphony orchestra, dance, and opera in the 2000s. He says his initial interest in opera came from a practical standpoint. By that time, he was writing so much music, he felt it might be beneficial to channel it into a larger art form. Julian Joseph has since written operas about 18th century violinist George Bridgetower, Tristan and Isolde, and baseball. All this while he continues to perform and churn out new jazz. Celebrating his 60th birthday this year, Julian Joseph. I would love to know what you thought of that piece or anything you've heard on the show. Click the contact button on the PT page at yourclassical.org and spill. And while you're there, please wander around a bit. There's so much to explore. Archives of The Daily Show going back a month, playlists going back years, and some wonderful videos of our PT Young artists past and present. 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

In a moment, well, I've never been to Spain, but I kind of like the music. This is Performance Today from APM.

In the first decade of the 20th century, Claude Debussy wrote a series of picturesque pieces for solo piano, called them Images, Images. He started working on a sequel a few years later, this one for two pianos. But it wasn't long until he began to think of them as orchestral pieces. The result? His Image for Orchestra. It's a triptych, three separate sections, any of which can be singled out and played as a standalone piece. The second movement of the triptych is another triptych. The middle movement, Iberia, paints three distinct Spanish scenes, the streets and byways, the perfumes of night, and a festival day. The final movement brings us back to Debussy's home turf with an evocation of spring in France. But we begin in England. A folk tune called Keel Row makes a misty appearance throughout. Here's the entire European tour with Thomas Addis leading the Holly in Claude Debussy's Images for Orchestra.

Sir Charles Holly founded his namesake orchestra in 1858, and it's still going strong today, The Holly. We just heard a performance by The Holly, led by Thomas Addis, in that concert at their home base, Bridgewater Hall in Manchester, England. They played Claude Debussy's symphonic triptych, Image for Orchestra, a kind of European travelogue, starting in a vaguely foggy English countryside, moving it to the very lively Iberian Peninsula, and returning home with Debussy for spring in France. That large middle section, itself divided into three parts, is called Iberia, inspired by the sights and sounds and smells of Spain. Remarkably colorful and evocative music for a French composer, really for anyone. Spanish composer Manuel de Falla had high praise for Debussy's work. He said Claude Debussy wrote Spanish music without knowing Spain. But he clarified, that is to say, without knowing the land of Spain, which is a different matter. Debussy knew Spain from his reading, from pictures, from songs, and from dances with songs danced by true Spanish dancers. Manuel de Falla, Uncle Debussy. 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

0: 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Northeast winds at 6 miles per hour at the airport, where they have 10 miles of visibility. The Weather Service is predicting partly sunny skies today with a high near 57, west winds 5 or 10. For tomorrow, mostly sunny, high near 58, west winds 5, turning to the east in the afternoon. And look for partly sunny skies on Independence Day.
1: Aldo Lopez Gavilan grew up in Havana, Cuba. His father was an orchestra conductor, his mother a concert pianist. All of his siblings are professional musicians. Aldo himself is a musician who's comfortable riffing on jazz standards, improvising something brand new, and writing and performing classical rap as well. He says he really has no interest in pinning down the geography of the border between classical and jazz. From APM American Public Media, this is Performance Today. I'm Valerie Kaler. On the way this hour, the world premiere performance of the Clarinet Concerto by Aldo Lopez Gavilan. Also this hour, the Harlem Quartet plays a piece by Caroline Shaw, inspired by a moment in a Haydn quartet written a couple centuries earlier. Right now, let's hear music by Caroline Shaw, inspired by the 2016 presidential election. She wrote a set of three essays for quartet. This second essay is called Echo, a reflection on the sometimes warped and skewed loops of conversation in social media.

the Calidore String Quartet playing Echo, the second of three essays for string quartet by Caroline Shaw. More Caroline Shaw is on the way with the Harlem String Quartet in Michigan. From APM, American Public Media, this is Performance Today. I'm Valerie Kaler. I'm glad you're here for today's musical adventures and discoveries. On the way this hour, two contemporary pieces that honor the past. A new clarinet concerto written by the latest star in one family's musical galaxy, and a string quartet response to a prompt from more than two centuries ago. Right now, let's hear something achingly beautiful from a composer who knew his days were numbered. In 1828, Franz Schubert was face to face with the great leveler. The previous year, Beethoven had died, and Schubert was one of his pallbearers. And Schubert was not well, extremely not well. He was dying. 1828 would be the last year of his life, and wow, did he make the most of it. Incredibly prolific time for the 31-year-old composer. Three piano sonatas, a couple iconic piano trios, a mass, the cello quintet, two monumental song cycles, and a slew of unfinished works, including the piece we're about to hear. I should clarify that this Notturno is unfinished in the same way Schubert's unfinished symphony is. It doesn't stop mid-phrase. It's just that it was meant to be part of a larger work. And, like the unfinished symphony, this Notturno is complete in and of itself. From the Bridgehampton Presbyterian Church in New York, pianist Michael Stephen Brown, violinist Kevin Zhu, and cellist Carter Bray play the Notturno for Piano Trio in E-flat major by Schubert.

Franz Schubert did not name that piece for piano trio. It was just labeled with a tempo indication, Andante. It was a publisher who later tacked on the moniker Notturno. That seems perfectly fitting to me. It's a sweet, slumbery, poignant work. We heard pianist Michael Stephen Brown, violinist Kevin Zhu, and cellist Carter Bray. They gave that concert at the Bridgehampton Presbyterian Church in New York, presented by Bridgehampton Chamber Music. So, good news. Saw a dog today. Also, Your Classical has a spiffy new app. It's got all your favorite programs like PT and New Classical Tracks available on the go, plus easy access to each and every one of our curated music streams. 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

Back in the late 1700s, early 1800s, Joseph Haydn wrote almost 70 pieces for two violins, viola, and cello, pieces for string quartet. Haydn's string quartet number 67 is bouncing merrily along. But it pauses and takes an unexpected turn right about here. Haydn changes the key, changes the tempo, goes from loud to soft, changes the mood and feel just because. Recently, American composer Caroline Shaw heard this music and thought, oh, this is great. She said, quote, I love the way this quartet suddenly takes you to the other side of Alice's Looking Glass in a kind of absurd technicolor transition. Haydn wrote his quartet in 1799. Let's hear Caroline Shaw's 2011 response to Joseph Haydn. It's called Entr'acte.

0: The music is spare and simple at times, then explodes into a kaleidoscope of color. Music written in 2011 by American composer Caroline Shaw, Entr'acte. We heard it from a concert in Traverse City, Michigan, that performance by the Harlem Quartet. Maybe you noticed in that piece that there are moments of silence, more than a few. Silence is a part of that piece of music. Composer Caroline Shaw told us she's intentional about cultivating silence in her music and in her life.
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We're about to hear the world premiere performance of a clarinet concerto that celebrates a big musical family. Aldo Lopez Gavilan grew up in Havana. His father was an orchestra conductor, his mother a concert pianist. All of his siblings are professional musicians, too. At the root of this musical family tree, Aldo Lopez Gavilan places his maternal grandfather, Juan Jorge Junco. Junco was a premier clarinetist and teacher in Cuba. He played with the Havana Symphony for many years and soloed all across Europe. Lopez Gavilan wrote this concerto to celebrate Junco, his family heritage, and the rich musical traditions of Cuba. It's a fusion of Afro-Cuban rhythms, jazz melodies, and classical elements, and I can't wait to share it with you. This is the world premiere performance of the clarinet concerto by Aldo Lopez Gavilan. Ricardo Morales is playing the clarinet. Michael Butterman conducts the Boulder Philharmonic Orchestra.

From a concert in Boulder, Colorado, that was the world premiere of the Clarinet Concerto by Aldo Lopez Gavilan. A concerto inspired by the musical legacy of Cuban clarinetist Juan Jorge Junco, who passed down his musical lineage to his children and grandchildren, including Aldo Lopez Gavilan. That work celebrates the rich musical tapestry of Cuba and highlights Afro-Cuban rhythms and jazz. Ricardo Morales played solo clarinet. Michael Butterman conducted the Boulder Philharmonic Orchestra. Ricardo Morales, principal clarinet of the Philadelphia Orchestra, a position he's held since 2003. He's also an avid chamber musician. Anywhere he plays, in any format, he plays with such a sweet, penetrating sound. It really came out in the slow second movement of the concerto we just heard. Simply gorgeous. You can hear that concert highlight again on the PT page. Our shows are archived online for 30 days after broadcast and streaming audio on demand. 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

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It is your public radio station here in beautiful downtown Kodiak, Alaska, where skies have become mostly cloudy. It is 53 degrees. At the airport, they have north winds at 5 miles per hour and 10 miles of visibility.

0: Coming up on the Midday Report, Governor Dunleavy has vetoed 6 bills and allowed others to pass into law. Fish managers have instituted a new charter halibut fishing stamp. State lawmakers are still working on some kind of a version for the Alaska LNG tax relief bill that will pass the governor's muster. Those stories and more after national headlines.
1: Live from NPR News, I'm Lakshmi Singh. The U.S. Supreme Court is out with new decisions that directly affect the extent of the president's powers. Today, the High Court said Lisa Cook can keep her job as a member of the Federal Reserve's governing board, at least for now. NPR's Scott Horsley reports the decision is a setback for President Trump.
2: In a 5-4 ruling, the High Court said the president failed to give Lisa Cook due process when he tried to fire her from the Fed board. The attempted dismissal was part of a broader campaign by the president to bend the central bank to his will in hopes of forcing lower interest rates. While the decision was made on narrow procedural grounds, Chief Justice Roberts wrote, the Fed was deliberately designed to be insulated from political pressure to help prevent the kind of economic panics that were common before the central bank was established. That carve-out for the Fed is in contrast to the Supreme Court's general direction of giving the White House greater control over agencies that were once considered independent. The High Court ruled 6-3 today the president can fire a member of the Federal Trade Commission, reversing a precedent that had stood for nearly a century. Scott Horsley, NPR News, Washington.
1: In a GOP setback, the High Court upheld a Mississippi law allowing election officials to count mail-in ballots postmarked by Election Day but received up to 5 days later. And in a case over geofencing, the court is restricting use of the new law enforcement technique that allows police to tap into giant tech firm databases to see who was near the scene of a crime. The official death toll in Venezuela is now up to 1,719 from 2 powerful earthquakes 5 days ago. NPR's Ada Peralta reports on rescue operations in Caracas.
3: Overnight, rescue crews did manage to extract one person with life, but they are now digging through rubble for a fifth day, and the chances of finding people alive is diminishing. Jorge Rodriguez, the president of the National Assembly, said more than 5,000 people were injured and that 855 buildings had been damaged. 189 of them were completely collapsed. The government says they've opened shelters, but on the streets of Caracas, the displaced are sleeping on sidewalks and in parks. Ada Peralta, NPR News, Caracas.
1: The Federal Aviation Administration's investigating a possible collision between a passenger jet and a drone. NPR's Joel Rose says a JetBlue flight reported the collision this morning.
4: JetBlue Flight 948 was preparing to land at John F. Kennedy International Airport in New York when the pilot told air traffic control about the incident. In this archived audio recording from the website liveatc.net.
5: We collided with a drone back there in the turn. Just wanted to pass that to you.
6: You said you collided?
5: Yep, it hit us. Right above the cockpit.
4: The JetBlue pilot said the collision occurred around 7:15 a.m. as the flight from Las Vegas was on its final approach to JFK, about 3,000 feet above the ground. The plane landed safely. The FAA says there was no damage to the aircraft, but an investigation is underway. Joel Rose, NPR News.
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7: NPR News is presentada a usted en parte por la Providence Kodiak Island Centro de Asesoramiento. Para una cita o más información, por favor, llama al 907-481-2400.
0: For KMXT News, I'm Terry Haynes. Federal fisheries managers have instituted new regulations for charter halibut fishing in southeast and south central Alaska this year. Anglers charter fishing in these regions must have a charter halibut stamp in order to keep their catch. The stamp costs $20 per day, and the money will go to a nonprofit called the Recreational Quota Entity. According to the National Oceanic and Atmospheric Administration, charter boat operators are the ones in charge of buying the stamps. David Ardinger, who is asked to be referred to as Captain Dave, is the owner and operator of Fish and Chips Charters in Kodiak. He says he wishes it was on the angler to buy the halibut stamp, which is the case for a king salmon stamp. But he's not against the stamp in general.
6: It's a good idea, the idea of a halibut stamp, because they're going to use the money to buy commercial IFQs.
0: By buying individual fishing quotas or IFQs from the commercial fishing industry, the recreational quota entity will ultimately up the number of halibut that charter boats can harvest. But Captain Dave says it's a small fix for a larger problem. Pacific halibut abundance has been dropping over the past few years. Last year's catch was down 16% from the year before, which was already the lowest on record in over a century. The International Pacific Halibut Commission set the total limit for fishermen in all sectors across the West Coast at 29.3 million pounds for this year, down from 41 million pounds 4 years ago. Captain Dave says this hurts the individual quotas for commercial fishermen.
6: So every year that they notice that there's less halibut, they take away from the commercial fishermen their IFQs. I have a friend that had at one time 85,000 pounds. You know what today his 85,000 pounds is? 16,000 pounds.
0: That means the piece of the pie commercial and charter fishermen are able to catch, even with the halibut stamps, is getting smaller. Fisheries scientists haven't been able to pinpoint the exact cause of the halibut decline, but they think climate change and overfishing have played a part. Trawling is also essential to the conversation about halibut. The industry has faced fierce critique from commercial and recreational fishermen for its bycatch of halibut and other species. This year, trawlers are allowed to take nearly 4 million pounds of halibut as bycatch in the Gulf of Alaska. Charter boats are allowed to catch less than half that amount in the same area. Captain Dave says as long as halibut stocks continue to decline, buying out quotas from the commercial fishing sector is just kicking the can down the road.
6: Are we fixing the problem? No, we're not fixing the problem. Are we addressing the problem? No. Are we talking about the problem? No, we're not.
0: As of last year, halibut regulations for the South Central region also prohibit charter boat fishermen from retaining halibut on all Wednesdays or on Tuesdays between June 2nd and August 25th. Governor Mike Dunleavy told lawmakers on Thursday he'd vetoed six bills, including a ban on styrofoam food service packaging. Meanwhile, dozens more have passed into law over the past few weeks, including a crime bill that raises Alaska's age of consent to 18. Alaska Public Media's Eric Stone has this look at some of the highlights.
8: The sponsor of the styrofoam banning bill, Democratic Anchorage Representative Andy Josephson, says he's not surprised Dunleavy nixed it.
9: The fact that he vetoed the polystyrene bill is just, it's not even a moment to take notice of, particularly. It's just so anticipated.
8: The bill would have banned restaurants and the state from using disposable polystyrene containers. Think of the styrofoam to-go boxes you see waiters handing out for leftovers or packing up for DoorDash. The bill was a priority for environmental groups, and it passed with some crossover support from minority Republicans. Josephson says Alaska's contribution to global plastics pollution is small, but its long coastline means the state feels an outsized impact. In his veto message delivered Thursday, Dunleavy said the bill's 2027 effective date created an unrealistic implementation timeline for the switch. Josephson says lawmakers likely won't seek an override since the bill passed with less than a veto-proof majority. The styrofoam ban is just one of 18 bills from the 2026 regular session Dunleavy has vetoed so far in his last year as governor. Josephson says it's, quote, absurd.
9: I think it reflects his belief that he couldn't move the state as governor. He couldn't advance the state in the way he wanted. And so this is sort of the outlet for that.
8: Another vetoed bill a week earlier came from Juneau Democratic Senator Jesse Keel, basically saying that software providers can't lock the state into using their own proprietary cloud services.
10: The software provider shouldn't decide what cloud we pay for. Alaskans should decide that based on price and quality and speed and security and all the other things you want your IT department looking into so that you and I don't have to.
8: It passed by a wide margin, with 46 out of 60 lawmakers voting for it. Keel says he worked closely with the administration to tweak the bill as it moved through the legislature.
10: The administration asked for a few clarifications and one little safety release valve, and I put all those in the bill. Every single word they asked for, I put in the bill, and then the governor vetoed it. So here we are.
8: Dunleavy told lawmakers the restriction would limit the state's access to software and increase costs, but Keel says that's exactly the problem the bill was trying to solve. Lawmakers elected earlier this month not to attempt an override. Meanwhile, dozens more bills have become law in recent weeks, including a crime bill raising the age of consent to 18. Dunleavy allowed the bill to come into law without formally signing it in mid-June. Anchorage Democratic Representative Andrew Gray has pushed to raise the age for years and calls it a landmark achievement.
11: I am confident that we are going to take a bite out of that terrible, terrible, terrible number, which is the high rate of sexual assault in Alaska, by protecting 16 and 17-year-olds.
8: Dunleavy also allowed another bill Gray backed to become law in recent weeks, a bill offering municipalities the option to provide property tax incentives aimed at boosting the supply of housing. Those include possible exemptions for owner-occupied homes, short-term rentals converted to long-term rentals, first-time homebuyers, affordable housing, and more. Gray says it's a long-time priority for him.
11: One time when I was door knocking, I had a gentleman tell me that he owned 7 homes in Anchorage and he was, you know, Airbnb-ing 6 of them. Well, yeah, he can get a property tax exemption on his owner-occupied home, but not the other 6.
8: The bill doesn't create the exemption statewide. It just gives local governments the option to do so. Another bill that passed into law, sponsored by Eagle River Republican Representative Jamie Allard, provides what she calls a deaf and hard of hearing children's bill of rights. Allard says she's struggled with hearing issues since she was a child, and she says the bill gives parents a greater say in how schools deal with their deaf or hard of hearing children.
12: And one of the examples would be like, yeah, I know you say that my child learns better with maybe reading lips, and I'm going to tell you right now they need an interpreter. And so the parent can be the ultimate decision maker saying, no, they need an interpreter.
8: Allard says she's been pursuing the concept since 2023. The bill passed the House and Senate unanimously. Reporting in Juneau, I'm Eric Stone.
0: A group of state lawmakers tasked with drafting a final version of the Alaska LNG tax relief bill kicked off its work over the weekend. That's after Governor Mike Dunleavy rejected the version passed by the Senate earlier this month and called lawmakers back into a special session. The 6-member committee spent Friday and Saturday in something of a public negotiation with developer Glen Farne and the Alaska Gasline Development Corporation, or AGDC. Glen Farne's Alaska head, Adam Prestige, suggested numerous changes to the bill, most prominently to 2 amendments added on the Senate floor. One of those amendments laid out a series of union labor requirements. Prestige said those go well beyond an agreement the developers signed with the Alaska labor groups earlier this month. Prestige said repeatedly on Saturday that a Memorandum of Understanding, or MOU, is a legally binding commitment.
13: We have an agreement that will prioritize Alaska labor first. That's been something Glen Farne has been committed to since day one of our agreement with AGDC. We've now memorialized it in the binding MOU itself.
0: He said the amendment approved by the Senate would go too far, including by imposing Alaska tax requirements on fabrication yards in, say, South Korea. The other hot topic on Saturday was the Senate's inclusion of what's known as a pass-through entities tax. That would subject LLCs in the oil and gas business, including Glen Farne and large oil and gas producer Hillcorp, to the state's corporate income tax. Some Senate lawmakers have pushed for the change for years. Glen Farne opposes the tax, but Senator Bert Stedman, a Sitka Republican, said the state can't constitutionally commit to never imposing it, and he suggested it might be better for everyone to make the tax change sooner rather than later.
14: I'm not so sure it would be fair to the investors with the momentum being built in the state to put billions of dollars on the table on equity and have tens of billions in debt and have us change the tax structure midstream.
0: An accountant and tax attorney hired by Glen Farne suggested a few possible changes that would make the tax change more practical and predictable. Lawmakers are scheduled to return to the negotiating table for another public meeting today. You can watch that live at ktoo.org/gavel. Governor Mike Dunleavy vetoed nearly $500,000 from the state budget on Wednesday that would have gone toward efforts to retain and recruit teachers in Alaska. The Alaska Educator Retention and Recruitment Center began almost 2 years ago as a resource to support recruiting and retaining teachers in Alaska. Jennifer Schmitz is the executive director of the organization. She says its services include marketing teaching positions and helping districts with professional development.
15: Anything that has to do with recruitment and retention, and you say a district says, we need help with this, we are the people that help them with that.
0: Schmitz says they also support hiring teachers internationally, and the funding could have expanded efforts to support special education teachers hired from the Philippines. Districts have turned to hiring teachers internationally in recent years to address staffing shortages. Representative Rebecca Himshute, an independent from Sitka and co-chair of the House Education Committee, says she's upset about the vetoed funding.
16: We are intimately involved with this budget, and then to have things sliced out of it every year is very, very frustrating.
0: She says the organization has been working on recommendations laid out by Dunleavy's Teacher Recruitment and Retention Task Force that met in 2020. Lisa Parody is the executive director for the Alaska Council for School Administrators, which runs the recruitment organization. She says the organization will continue to support recruitment and retention efforts, but that Alaska children will still feel the effects of teacher shortages.
17: Our children experience the consequences of educator shortage every single day, and we are committed to continuing to work against educator shortage.
0: Parody says the organization's board will meet to figure out which services will still be provided. Lawmakers have a chance to override the veto as early as July 1st. Former Alaska State Senator Natasha Von Imhoff is throwing her hat into the ring to become Anchorage's next mayor. Born and raised in Anchorage, Von Imhoff served on the local school board from 2012 to 2015 and in the state Senate as a Republican from 2017 to 2023. She has a background in finance and says her public and private sector experience put her in a good position to run the state's largest city.
18: I have the ability to think big, and I can think long term. And I have the guts and grit and the determination to work with everybody and anybody to make things happen.
0: Public safety and homelessness have been central issues for city leaders in recent years. Von Imhoff says she appreciates Mayor Suzanne France's administration for its focus on clearing out homeless camps and adding shelter capacity, but she says the city could be doing more to bolster its treatment options. She proposes what she calls a next chance recovery center as an alternative to prison.
18: They will receive detox, wraparound services, social services, counseling, behavioral health therapy, medical treatment, you name it. And the goal is to get people to address their root cause of why they're homeless.
0: She says she thinks the city could fund the center using federal money from the Rural Health Transformation Program. Von Imhoff says she anticipates a large influx of workers to the city in the near future, from military expansion at Joint Base Elmendorf-Richardson to the potential Alaska LNG pipeline project. She says the next mayor needs to be prepared for that.
18: When these economic booms happen, we need a big thinker in Anchorage that can bring the right people together in the room to have the right conversations so we can capture and we can protect and we can grow.
0: Mayor LaFrance has also filed to run for re-election. The city's next mayoral election will be held in April of 2027. Pride is a wide-ranging event, people coming together from all walks of life to celebrate LGBTQ plus culture and history. But it's also a collection of individual stories. Alaska Public Media's Hannah Floor talked to one couple about their experience over nearly 50 years together and how they're thinking about the future.
19: 1, 2, 3, 4, 5.
20: 78-year-old Gail Hsu is leading half a dozen LGBTQ plus elders through the parking lot of the Anchorage Senior Center, sashaying to Donna Summer.
21: See, the music is off. This is this part.
20: They're rehearsing for a dance for the Pride Parade, using walkers as props.
21: Precision is not a word that you'll hear affiliated with us. We want people to have a good time.
20: Gail's 83-year-old wife, Julie Schmidt, is inside. She's chatting with those who, like her, aren't quite up for the dancing. They'll ride on the float. The two have been celebrating Pride together for decades. It's been nearly 50 years since they got together.
22: We started playing softball together.
21: Typical lesbian story.
22: Yeah.
20: Really. They moved in together, then bought a house in suburban Illinois. They were teachers. Gail says their lives were typical. Lesson planning and walking the dog, camping in the summer, groceries and dinner. But they were also hiding who they were. Gail says that's how it was for most people of their generation.
21: It was unheard of in the 70s, 80s, 90s to come out. People were afraid of losing their jobs, their friends, their families.
20: She says they got the message that they were an abomination in so many different ways. Government policies and jokes on TV, or her dad's reaction when she told him she was gay.
21: He said, you'll never have any friends. You'll be miserable all of your life. And when we hang up the phone, don't contact me again. Don't try to call. Don't send me a letter. We are done.
20: It wasn't until the couple retired and moved to Alaska, nearly 25 years into their relationship, that they started coming out more broadly. Gail says at first it was a calculation. Is this person safe? Do I have the energy to deal with a bad reaction? Like when she was at the dentist, in the chair, mouthful of tools, and he asked her if her husband was in the military.
21: In a split second, you have to decide, are you going to tell this man something extremely personal about yourself and your life?
20: That was the last time, she says, that she had to decide.
21: I just looked up and said, once the instruments were gone, I said, no, not military, and my wife's name is Julie. And that was just like the dam broke, and I was never back in the closet again.
20: Julie says it's such a relief just to be who they are, say what they want, and not have to watch every word. It's not something they imagined was possible all those years ago. Things were getting a little better, she says. There were more rainbow flags in the world. Same-sex marriage was legal in more countries. It started to feel easier to be gay. But Julie says that's changed recently.
22: It feels like we're moving backward over the last few years.
20: Gail's worried people are going to have to start going back in the closet.
21: We know how to hide because we've hidden. And I believe that there are young people who don't know how to hide, and this is going to be painful for them.
20: She hopes it doesn't come to that. She hopes people never have to experience the feeling of having to calculate constantly who's safe and who's not. Julie says that's why Pride is important. It's about loving who they are, she says, being proud, celebrating it, especially after hiding for so much of their lives, especially when you're in the parade, she says. It's a great feeling, a high.
22: There are people out there cheering for us, people that we know, people that we don't know, allies, friends.
21: People that understand your story.
22: Right, right.
20: It's not something either of them got to feel all those years ago when they were closeted school teachers in suburban Illinois. In Anchorage, I'm Hannah Floor.
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24: This is the Alaska Department of Fish and Game with Kodiak Commercial Salmon Fishery, Advisory Announcement Number 11. This announcement was issued at 10 a.m. June 29th. The Duck Bay and Iqaluit Bay sections of the Afognak District will close at 9 p.m. Tuesday, June 30th. As previously announced, the current commercial salmon fishing period will close at 9 p.m. Monday, June 29th, in the following areas. The inner and outer upper station sections of the Alitak District. Waters are currently open to the stream terminus of Olga Creek, stream number 257304. The current commercial salmon fishing period in the outer Ayakulik section of the Southwest Kodiak District is scheduled to close at 9 p.m. Tuesday, June 30th. The following areas remain open until further notice: the Spiriton Bay Special Harvest Area, Telrat Cove, and the Fowl Bay Special Harvest Area. Fishermen are reminded that in the Kodiak area, including the mainland district, until further notice, Chinook salmon 28 inches or greater in length may not be retained by purseine gear in the commercial fishery and must be returned to the water unharmed. Closed water adjustments. Closed waters are reduced in the following locations: in Fowl Bay to the stream terminus at Hidden Lake Creek, stream number 251406. In response to the record low Chinook salmon escapements in the Karlik River, commercial salmon fishing in the inner Karlik and outer Karlik sections of the Southwest Kodiak District, the Northwest Kodiak District, and the Southwest Afognak section of the Afognak District will remain closed from June 1 through July 5th. Fishing will occur only after the upper bound of the Karlik River early run sockeye salmon escapement goal of 250,000 fish is exceeded. Other closed waters are shown on the Kodiak area salmon statistical chart and detailed in the commercial salmon fishing regulations. Statistical charts, harvest strategies, and commercial salmon fishing regulations are available at the Kodiak Fish and Game Office. Recent salmon fishery information may be obtained by calling the department's 24-hour recorder phone at 486-4559.
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0: Good afternoon, and welcome to your Island Messenger for Monday. It is the 29th day of June, the year 2026. The sun rose at 5:12 this morning. It will set again at 11:13. That will give us 18 hours and 2 minutes of glorious daylight, a loss of 1 minute and 11 seconds compared to yesterday. Our record high temperature for this date was 86 degrees, set in 1953, and our record low was 37, set in 2003. It is currently 53 degrees with mostly cloudy skies, north winds at 5, 10 miles of visibility at the airport, and the prediction for just partly sunny skies for the rest of the day today, high near 57, west winds 5 or 10 for today and tonight. Partly cloudy overnight tonight with a low around 46. For tomorrow, the air calling for mostly sunny skies, high near 58, west winds to 5 or so, turning to the east in the afternoon. And for Wednesday, look for cloudy skies with a chance of rain. For Thursday, chance of rain and showers with cloudy skies. For Friday, look for partly sunny skies with some showers in the morning. And on Independence Day, partly sunny, high at 62. Looking at our local tide, it is coming in. Our next high tide will be at 3:29 this afternoon and be 6.4 feet, followed by a low tide at 8:16 of 3.2 feet. Over on the west side, your next high tide will be at 3:40 this afternoon and be 11.3 feet, followed by a low tide at 9:08 of 4.4 feet.

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3: From NPR Music, this is Alt Latino. I'm Felix Contreras. This week we're going to do all Cuban music, and we have some very, very good new music from artists that we featured on the show, but also because of what's going on in the news. The friends I have made after a few trips to Havana, as well as the entire country, are going through probably one of the toughest times in their history. The U.S. has imposed a month-long energy blockade, so that means a blackout. Electrical blackouts are common. There's no electricity for homes, for schools, for hospitals. And the Cuban citizens are caught in the middle of this geopolitical power struggle. And in these cases, you know, music can be a way to remind us of the humanity of the people involved, and also remind us, in this case, about the beauty of Cuban music of various styles and genres that we featured on the show and that we're going to feature again today. First up is a duo of Afro-Cuban women who call themselves Ocan. They left Cuba a while back and have lived in Canada for many, many years. They have recently moved to Miami. They have a new record coming out. This is a single called Ayer Owo

As you can hear in this track and just about all of their music is very, very rooted in the Afro-Cuban Yoruba tradition. Percussionist Magdely Savigne is an amazing, amazing drummer, very well versed in the traditions as well as the contemporary music. And Elizabeth Rodriguez is on vocals and plays a killer violin. That's part of what makes their project stand out. One of the things to notice about the Cuban musical diaspora is that it's always deeply rooted with the connection to Africa, West Africa, the Yoruba traditions. And no matter where the musicians ends up, that's always what stands out. In this case, it's Canada. And that also calls to mind our friend Alex Kura, who's also lived in Canada for a number of years. And sometimes, you know, when the Cubans are off the island, they can sound even more Cuban the longer they've been away from the country for a while. The track is called Aje. The group is called Ocan. Okay, next up, another duo. This time, it's Lisa Cainde Diaz and Naomi Diaz, twin sisters who call their group Ibeyi, which actually means twins in Yoruba. Long-time Latino favorites. They've been in the studio with us. They've done Tiny Desk Concert. Just a big fan of their music. They have an album coming out on June 26th. It's their first album in a long time. This track is called Aset. Check this one out.

0: What distinguishes Ibe Yi from Okan is that they lean a little bit more into the magic that happens when siblings harmonize. And no matter what genre, like country music, soul, anything, when siblings harmonize, it's got a special kind of magic, a special sheen. And from the first time I've heard their music, I was caught up in those harmonies and the way they layered them. And they use Afro-Cuban tradition, you know, underneath, but lots more contemporary stuff. You know, their siblings, they're based in both France and in Havana. Their dad, by the way, was this famous percussionist named Anga Diaz, who left this world way too early. He was a phenomenal, pioneering, like revolutionary percussionist. They were very young when he passed, so they're carrying on his musical tradition in a very unique and very different way. And one of the things that captured that magic for me was seeing them here in Washington, D.C. at the very storied 930 Club, a famous place, and they had headlined. They finally had a chance to headline there. And the coolest thing was to see like 1,200 people doing a Yoruba chant, singing along with them that they had organized. And I got chills just listening and watching that, to like have that connection to Africa come through so strong in that performance at the 930 Club. So let's hear another track from the upcoming album. This is called Offerings.
1: 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Now I make offerings.

0: Offerings.
1: The group is called Ibegi. That track was called Offerings. It's the title track from an album coming out later in June. Okay, next up. You know, all of these bands, they're all personal favorites, and I've been championing their music in one way or another going back years. Orquesta Alcocan is next, and they were formed from the remnants of another band, and they are dedicated to the sound of the classic big band orchestras from Cuba in the 1950s, all right? Their first album, God, it's almost 10 years ago now, 2018. I didn't realize that. I've seen them a number of times since that first record. Their albums never disappoint. Their performances are even stronger. They have a new album coming out. It's called America. This track is called No Me Voy. There's a very interesting story behind the title, but check this one out.

That is a slow, sultry dance form called Guajira. You know, the band is led by producer and Cuban tres player Jacob Plassey and pianist arranger Mike Eckroth. You know, their aim is to dig deep into that big band sound. What that means is that there's layers of horns offering both melody and rhythm that you can hear in that track, along with classic Cuban song forms like mambo, cha-cha-cha, and a very, very slow romantic boleros. To explain where they are now, I got to give you just a little tiny bit of history. In the 1940s and 50s, there was a band leader and vocalist known as Machito, an Afro-Cuban from the island who had this amazing big band in New York City. It was considered the most progressive and advanced-sounding big band playing Cuban music ever. I mean, the group was incredible. The arrangements, the performers completely absorbed the jazz and Cuban traditions like no other orchestra. Orquesta Acocan's previous four albums, recorded mostly in Cuba with dynamic performers, very, very deep, authentic sound. And when I saw Orquesta Acocan here in D.C. a while back, they were taking that Machito sound and moving it forward. It was incredible. I literally got goosebumps on my arm from listening to them and understanding what it was that they're doing with the arrangements and the performances. It was really, like, amazing to witness. Their new album is trying something different because the band leader, Jacob Plassey, says he wanted something more intimate, looking inward. So he had this really crazy, fascinating idea. He gave the lyricist and the vocalist an assignment. He wanted them to meditate on this quote, this idea. America, I am here. I said goodbye to the things I loved, and in dreaming, I left into a new life. De quien me despedí y que soñé. Who did I say goodbye to, and what was I dreaming about? This first single is called No Me Voy, and it features Carolina Oliveros, who's actually from Colombia. She's the lead vocalist for the group Combo Chimbita. She says she took inspiration from Celia Cruz and her unfulfilled longing to return to Cuba. Listen to the passion of her vocals.

That is Orquesta Aco Khan from their great new record called America, coming out in July 17. That single is called No Me Voy, and that features the vocalist Carolina Oliveros from the group Como Chimbita. Now a band that Alt Latino has been following pretty much since the beginning of their career. Vocalist Sima Funk and his band La Tribu have a new record coming out. And you know, it captures the intensity of their live show. And I'll have more to say about that in a second. The album's called Te Toca, or It's Your Turn. And this track is called Cocinarte.

So, okay, so I got to say, one of their very first performances here in the United States was a showcase that Alt Latino presented at South by Southwest in 2019. They had played earlier in the week at a smaller showcase, and then by the time we got them on Friday night, there was a line down the street because they were the buzz band of the year that year, man, and people wanted to see them, and they did not disappoint, man. The word spread, people lined up. And that night, it was like watching a new planet being discovered in space because the band absolutely believed in their mission. They just won that crowd over with this killer Afro-Cuban jazz funk thing that we're so familiar with now. To me, that night when I was watching him, like, it was a combination of James Brown and the 1950s big band singer Benny Moré. Like, just this amazing cross-cultural mashup of energy. And the shows that they did, it just, they won fans over one by one. And I've seen it happen many times at jazz festivals or club dates, wherever these guys are performing. People will show up like, who are these guys? And by the end of the show, they have like hundreds of new fans. The only challenge for Cima Funk and his band has been to match that energy in the recording studio. And this album finally changes that because it was recorded live with all the musicians in the same room at the same time at the legendary Criteria Studios in Miami. There's so many records that were made in that room. They're revisiting some of their older songs, but also new material. Again, this record, as you can hear, the intricacies, the funk, bass, jazz, percussion, it all mixed together. You just can't go wrong, man. I'm a big fan of the band. That track is called Cocinarte.

That was Sima Funk with Paciente off the new album, Te Toca, and it's out right now. And finally, some music made by an artist who still lives in Havana, at least part-time, and is very much part of the musical history of the island. X Alfonso has a follow-up to his very beautiful and Latin Grammy-winning album called Ancestros Sinfónicos. This record is an incredibly, deeply emotional tribute to Cuban trova. And I'll explain what that is in a second. This is a cover of one of my favorite songs of all time, Silvio Rodriguez's heartbreaking song, Unicornio.

0: Silvio Rodriguez wrote this in 1982, and I first heard it in the early 1990s. It was on this compilation of music, and it was the live version. The original symbolism of a unicorn as a lost love, and in this case, back then and even now, it's referring to what Latin Americans call patria, a deep love of country and culture that sometimes leaves or disappears for various reasons over the course of history. You know, this album has been called a requiem for Cuba. It is covers of all this amazing trova music from the 1960s and 70s, which is basically Cuban folk music written by musicians who were singing about patria, who were singing about the glory of the Cuban culture, Cuban society, Cuban history, Cuban music. Usually acoustic guitar based, sometimes with, you know, groups, congas, bass players, etc. And when you listen to the record, some of the greatest trova songs are reinterpreted with so much passion about what's going on in the country today that it's just unmistakable. It's just how much love there is from X Alfonso and the people who made the record, as well as all Cubans who have left the island. It's almost like a statement of what's going on in the island.
1: Un poco con amor, un poco con verdad.
0: That was the unmistakable voice of Silvio Rodriguez on his song Unicornio from the new album called Aire from Cuban musician X Alfonso, who says the album's title is an acronym that stands for Acordes Inolvidables y Romances de Espera, Unforgettable Chords and Romances of Hope, which reflects the time we're living in at the moment. As I said at the start of the show, it's important that we keep in mind the lives that exist in the middle of this geopolitical moment. And I think that the music we shared in this episode reminds us that Cuba's not just a fixed spot on a map. It's something that Cuban musicians carry within themselves wherever they are, wherever they go. And whatever does or doesn't happen, the music and the musicians will continue to be a resilient statement of Cuban identity.

0: 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Our audio editor is Noah Caldwell. Soraya Mohammed is executive producer of NPR Music, and executive director of NPR Music is Sonali Mehta. 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I'm Felix Contreras. Thank you for listening.
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0: We are expecting partly sunny skies for the rest of the day. Mostly sunny skies tomorrow. Highs in the upper 50s.
1: In most cities, New Year's Day might involve sleeping in and nursing a hangover. But in Philly, the party not only continues, it gets even bigger with the annual Mummers Parade. Coming up, for a sense of place, Philly, you're visiting a Mummers Clubhouse to meet the Woodland String Band. You'll learn how this tradition began.
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1: Join me for a Mummer's String Band rehearsal on Sense of Place Philadelphia today. I'm Rena Duras and this is World Cafe. If you'd like to see inside that clubhouse, all those feathers and sequins and jewels, hit up our Instagram at World Cafe for video and pictures. Here's Ricky Lee Jones, Satellites.

Thank you so much to George Bowser IV, George Bowser III, AJ Ford, and the entire Woodland String Band for letting us into their clubhouse for our Sense of Place Philadelphia series. What you heard at the end there is the band that night rehearsing the song Working My Way Back to You by The Spinners. You've got more Philly coming up right after this on World Cafe.

Welcome back to World Cafe. I'm Marina Duris, continuing our Sense of Place Philadelphia series today with a vintage World Cafe session from 2004 with Philly-raised artist Amos Lee. Amos played a ton around the city as he was coming up before he got noticed by Blue Note Records, who released his first five albums. This interview with original World Cafe host David Dye was recorded just a few months before Amos Lee released his self-titled debut, which was produced by Nora Jones bassist Lee Alexander and included her and members of her band. It is the album that launched his career. This session begins with a live version of the song, Arms of a Woman. It's Amos Lee, live for World Cafe.

0: Recorded in 1978 at Philadelphia's Sigma Sound Studios, McFadden and Whitehead ain't no stopping us now. And they're right. Our Sense of Place Philadelphia series is underway, and it keeps going all week long. 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I'll also be posting my own pictures on Instagram at rahrahraina, R-A-H-R-A-H-R-A-I-N-A. Thank you again to the Woodland String Band and World Cafe senior producer Kimberly Janod for her work on that session, and to the Wincote Foundation who support Sense of Place. We produce this show at WXPN at the University of Pennsylvania in Philadelphia. I'm Raina Duras. 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
2: 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For Independence Day, we are looking for partly sunny skies. Mariners, here's your weather forecast for Chiniac Bay. Southwest 10, becoming variable, less than 10 this afternoon, seas to 2 feet. West 10 and 2-foot seas tonight, and variable less than 10 with 3-foot seas tomorrow.
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0: Japanese Breakfast's 2021 album, Jubilee, bursts with a joy that contrasted with her previous work, which often explored themes of grief and pain. And for Michelle Zauner, the mastermind behind Japanese Breakfast, that was a welcome change.
4: There's this sort of sad indie girl stereotype that I feel like I was kind of butting up against, and that was really an exciting thing for me.
0: For our Sense of Place Philly series, we're revisiting our session with Japanese Breakfast from around the time that breakthrough album was released, and around the time of her release of her memoir, Crying in H Mart, where she writes about growing up as Korean American.
4: I had a lot of anxiety about what people assumed about me because of my race, and I would do certain things to kind of cover them up and not draw more attention to them.
0: You'll hear that conversation and a live performance from Michelle Zauner, Japanese Breakfast, today. I'm Raina Duras. It's an encore World Cafe. I once saw this band stop traffic in Philly because they played a live impromptu show outside of a bar, which, if you've ever been to Philly, pretty gutsy thing to do. Here they are playing live at the Salt Shed in Chicago. It's Mount Joy. Rearrange Us.

Just a moment ago here on World Cafe, you heard an encore of our 2021 session with Japanese Breakfast. Brought that one back out for our Sense of Place Philadelphia series. Here's Philadelphia Freedom, Elton John.

0: There's Betty Levette doing Streets of Philadelphia, wrapping up this edition of World Cafe. And I know you're busy. Sometimes you can't be right here to listen to World Cafe when it airs. 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Search up World Cafe, Words and Music, wherever you get your podcasts. That way you won't miss any of our Sense of Place Philadelphia sessions. Thank you again to the Wincote Foundation who make our Sense of Place series possible. And thank you to our affiliates across the country who bring this show to you. We produce it at WXPN at the University of Pennsylvania in Philadelphia. I'm Raina Duris. 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
2: As a kid growing up in West Philly, DJ Jazzy Jeff saw local DJs spinning records at block parties and was spellbound.
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Well, look for mostly sunny skies today with a high near 58, west winds 5 or 10 for today and tonight, and tomorrow too. Partly cloudy overnight tonight with a low of 47, mostly sunny tomorrow with a high near 58. Mariners, here's your weather forecast for Chiniak Bay. Look for a variable less than 10 and 2-foot seas this afternoon and evening. Variable less than 10 tomorrow with 3-foot seas.

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6: Live from NPR News in Washington, I'm Ryland Barton. The official death toll in Venezuela is now more than 1,700 after two powerful earthquakes 5 days ago. NPR's Ader Peralta reports on rescue operations in Caracas.
8: Overnight, rescue crews did manage to extract one person with life, but they are now digging through rubble for a fifth day, and the chances of finding people alive is diminishing. Jorge Rodriguez, the president of the National Assembly, said more than 5,000 people were injured and that 855 buildings had been damaged. 189 of them were completely collapsed. The government says they've opened shelters, but on the streets of Caracas, the displaced are sleeping on sidewalks and in parks. Ader Peralta, NPR News, Caracas.
6: The Supreme Court says Lisa Cook can keep her job as a member of the Federal Reserve's governing board, at least for now. NPR's Scott Horsley reports the decision is a setback for President Trump.
9: In a 5-4 ruling, the high court said the president failed to give Lisa Cook due process when he tried to fire her from the Fed board. The attempted dismissal was part of a broader campaign by the president to bend the central bank to his will in hopes of forcing lower interest rates. While the decision was made on narrow procedural grounds, Chief Justice Roberts wrote, the Fed was deliberately designed to be insulated from political pressure to help prevent the kind of economic panics that were common before the central bank was established. That carve-out for the Fed is in contrast to the Supreme Court's general direction of giving the White House greater control over agencies that were once considered independent. The High Court ruled 6-3 today the president can fire a member of the Federal Trade Commission, reversing a precedent that has stood for nearly a century. Scott Horsley, NPR News, Washington.
6: Comcast is planning to split itself into two separate publicly traded companies by spinning off NBC Universal and Sky. The company says its board and management team think each company will be better positioned to pursue its own priorities and grow as independent entities. NBC Universal includes a theme parks division, Universal Film and TV Studios, NBC, Telemundo, Peacock, and Bravo. Its portfolio will now include European media business Sky. The FAA is investigating a possible collision between a passenger jet and a drone. NPR's Joel Rose says a JetBlue flight reported the collision this morning.
10: JetBlue flight 948 was preparing to land at John F. Kennedy International Airport in New York when the pilot told air traffic control about the incident. In this archived audio recording from the website liveatc.net.
11: We collided with a drone back there in the turn. Just wanted to pass that to you.
12: You said you collided?
11: Yep, it hit us. Right above the cockpit.
10: The JetBlue pilot said the collision occurred around 7:15 a.m. as the flight from Las Vegas was on its final approach to JFK, about 3,000 feet above the ground. The plane landed safely. The FAA says there was no damage to the aircraft, but an investigation is underway. Joel Rose, NPR News.
6: A heat wave is gripping the Midwest and is shifting eastward. This is NPR News. Michigan Democratic Governor Gretchen Whitmer is threatening to pull Michigan's National Guard troops from Washington, D.C. if they're included as part of President Trump's controversial crime patrols in the city. Democratic governors had begun sending Guard members to the city for the first time this week or last week amid Trump's controversial deployment. South Africa is bracing for a day of nationwide anti-immigrant protests tomorrow. An organization called March and March gave all foreigners illegally in the country the deadline of June 30th to get out, as NPR's Kate Bartlett reports.
13: Thousands of Malawians are camped out in the coastal city of Durban waiting for buses to repatriate them, while thousands of Zimbabweans are streaming to the border. While the anti-immigrant populist groups have no authority to enforce the arbitrary deadline, many migrants aren't taking any chances. There have been flare-ups of xenophobic violence in the past, with dozens killed. About 4% of South Africa's population is made up of immigrants. Many are economic migrants from poorer African countries. The anti-migrant groups blame other African nationals for taking jobs amid an unemployment crisis in South Africa. The government has warned against violence on Tuesday and spent around $35 million on beefing up security. Kate Bartlett, NPR News, Johannesburg.
6: Some Albanians have been protesting a development involving President Trump's son-in-law, Jared Kushner. The project threatens the Narta Lagoon in Albania, a wildlife reserve home to flamingos. Protesters have been marching with flamingo cutouts, earning the movement the nickname the Flamingo Revolution. This is NPR News from Washington.
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14: You're listening to Away With Words, the show about language and how we use it. I'm Grant Barrett.
15: And I'm Martha Barnett. And Grant, I've been thinking lately about reorganizing my office, which has me thinking about how I organize my books on my shelves.
14: No.
15: And so I very much appreciated an interview that I read with Jane Smiley, the author, who was asked, how do you organize your books? And she said, only by kicking them out of the way so that I won't trip over them.
14: On one hand, I totally get that. On the other hand, don't kick your books. There's still the middle schooler in me who thinks of them as precious.
15: Right.
14: But there's also the adult in me who knows that, like, boy, my house is loaded with books. Something has got to be done.
15: Clear a path.
14: Clear a path. I have a teetering stack next to my bed that I reflexively push back against the wall every time I go by. And all it's going to take is one of the cats just brushing it the wrong way and the whole thing's going to go down.
15: Well, you know, in thinking about how I'm going to organize the books on my shelves, I was heartened to come across a quotation from Luke Van Dunkersgode, who is a software expert. He said, think not of the books you've bought as a to-be-read pile. Instead, think of your bookcase as a wine cellar. You collect books to be read at the right time, the right place, and the right mood. And I really appreciated that because I've been thinking, oh, should I put them in alphabetical order? Should I sub-organize the sections? But I really like the idea of just comparing your bookshelves to a wine cellar where you just sort of stroll in and you think, well, what do I feel like today? And maybe you make a serendipitous choice.
14: We'd love to hear about how you organize your books or the chaos that books bring to your life or great quotes about how to organize your books or books in general. You know, we're book freaks over here. Bibliophiles to the worst degree. 877-929-9673. 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Hello, you have a way with words.
16: Hi, my name is Jessica. I'm calling from Denton, Texas.
14: Hello, Jessica. Welcome to the show.
15: Hi, Jessica.
16: I work at a hospital, and the nurse's station is where all the hot gossip happens. So I came down to the rehab office where I work, and I said, wow, the tea is really hot up there. And my coworker, who's a little bit older, didn't understand the reference. So I told her that's, you know, what the kids call gossip these days. And it got me thinking, you know, what are other phrases or references to gossip that have been used, you know, over the decades? I kind of talked to my family about it, and my mom came up with, like, to dish. And
14: oh, yeah.
16: My dad's military, so he came up with, like, the scuttlebutt.
14: Oh, good one, yeah.
16: And then, and then me growing up in the 90s, the one I could think of was, like, the 411, you know, what's the lowdown. But I was kind of thinking about maybe phrasings or terms like pre-1980s, like what were phrasings that might have been used to refer to hot gossip?
14: The hot goss. What did we call the hot goss, Martha, back then? Back in the dinosaur age.
15: Well, starting in the late 1800s, people talked about the scoop. That came from newspaper lingo. You know, what kind of scoop did you scoop up from... you know, the well of gossip out there. And you mentioned scuttlebutt, which is a really interesting term because it goes back to the idea of a cask of drinking water on a ship. And people would go, you know, the sailors would go and hang around the scuttlebutt to drink water, but they were also dishing gossip, sharing gossip the same way that people do that around the water cooler today.
16: That is so funny. I've never in my life understood what scuttlebutt meant. So that's funny.
14: But then you have ones that aren't so wholesome, like the dirt and the poop and the dope, which all can all mean gossip.
16: What was the last one?
14: Dope. Like the straight dope. Yeah. But dope has not always meant drugs. Sometimes it just means chemicals. And actually, dope also meant the syrup that was applied to the carbonated water that made a soda.
16: Oh, wow. I didn't know that either.
14: So dope a lot of times just meant the important ingredient in any mixture.
16: Oh.
14: Yeah. And in prison slang, you might have grapes. Because where do you get your gossip? You heard it on the grapevine. And what's on a grapevine? Grapes. So grapes, good. Grapes are your prison slang. And particularly juicy gossip or tragic gossip is gore. G-O-R-E, gore.
16: Ooh, I like that one.
14: And then there's something they say in the West Indies. There's a variety of different ways of phrasing it. It's susu or sese or sheshe, which imitates the sound of whispering. So in West Indies, a little susu. I got a little susu for you. It's a little gossip.
16: I like all these new phrasings. I think some of these could come back around.
14: And you've probably heard the skinny, Jessica, right? Give me the skinny.
16: Oh, yeah. Yeah, the skinny,
14: But that's more about, like, just give me the straight facts. I want the truth.
16: Oh, right? I didn't realize that was kind of the meaning of that.
15: And, Jessica, there's a whole long list of words that we could go through for people who share gossip.
14: Oh, I mean, we all do it.
15: But let me just share one of my favorites that actually goes all the way back to ancient Greek. In English, it's spermologer. S-P-E-R-M-O-L-O-G-E-R, spermologer. And it goes back to an ancient Greek word that means a gatherer of seeds. You know, like a bird is going around and just picking up seeds here and there. And the Greek word spermologos gave us this word spermologer, which is somebody who goes around picking up gossip and spreading it around.
16: It's a very official title.
14: Yeah, a lot of these
15: very official, right?
14: A lot of these terms are heavily gendered towards women, but men are just as bad at gossips. As a matter of fact, they talk about prostitution being the oldest profession, but I think the oldest hobby is gossip.
16: You're probably, well, that's what's so funny about this current lingo of the tea is I feel like maybe historically it wasn't as appropriate to admit that you were gossiping or that you had to use like a more under the less obvious term, but now it's just like, no, this is the tea and I'm giving it to you straight, you know? So it's interesting how the stigma around gossiping and how honest we are about it has changed a little.
14: Well, maybe we'll be more honest with ourselves about everything because we need a little more honesty in the world, don't we?
16: Yeah, that's true.
14: Well, Jessica, there are a ton of these terms, and we've just given you a smattering of them. Maybe there's something in there that you can use, or maybe you all can coin something else just appropriate for the medical professions, you know? Give me the charts.
16: Oh, what
14: are the latest charts? I don't know. I don't know what it would be.
16: Give me the vitals. What are the vitals?
14: Yeah, give me the vitals. Right. Perfect. There we go. What's the AB positive on the situation today?
16: Oh, my gosh. Well, thank you guys so much. This was really fun.
14: All right. Take care now. Be well.
16: Thank you, guys. Bye.
14: Bye-bye.
15: Bye, Jessica.
14: What do they call gossip in your field? What are people who gossip known as? Maybe there's something fun that you want to share. Send it an email to words@waywardradio.org.
15: Hi there. You have a way with words.
17: Hello. I'm Mark from Richland Center, Wisconsin. And I was calling to ask about Murphy's Law. It's a strange thing, Murphy's Law. It has such a bad reputation, but maybe its reputation comes from a different moment in time when the British were trying to colonize Ireland and the most common name in Ireland being Murphy. So when a British constable or somebody comes onto a scene where some resistance against that colonization has been happening, the constable will say, well, who did this? And they'll just say Murphy. And before you know it, a whole bunch of successful resistance has happened against the British colonies or the British colonial process to the point where they're so frustrated that they themselves called it Murphy's Law, that if something can go wrong, it will. But that's just my thought process. I have no idea where Murphy's Law came from. But being Irish myself, of Irish descent, I'd like to think that it's proof of successful resistance.
14: It's not a bad theory, but unfortunately, there's no evidence to support that. I should say, though, that the idea with similar phrasing that everything that can go wrong will go wrong has been traced back at least to the 1860s. But calling it Murphy's Law, that name for that kind of idea, only dates back to the 1940s. So the concept is old, but the naming of it is new. And so that's kind of the difficulty that we have here. And the what we do know, the first use we find in print relates it to jokingly calling it one of the laws of thermodynamics. There are a bunch of researchers, amateur and professional, who hang out on the email list of the American Dialect Society. Fred Shapiro, who's written a couple of great books, Stephen Goranson and Bill Mullins, they have disproven all of the common theories about the origin of Murphy's Law as a term. And they've uncovered an interview by psychologist Ann Rowe of Caltech with mathematician and physicist Howard Percy Bob Robinson. And he talks about it being maybe a mythical fourth law of thermodynamics in 1949.
17: Because the Irish are so hot-blooded? What is this?
14: No, Irishness never comes into it. It really does nothing about Irish, just calling it Murphy's Law. And it never really talks about the character of the Irish, even though Murphy is an Irish name. And sometimes in a second place, he phrases it as anything can happen and usually does, which isn't a bad rephrasing of the thermodynamic law of entropy. So it's interesting that it might be just simply a rephrasing of the idea of entropy, that things kind of fall apart or things naturally will not hold.
17: Right.
15: You know, one variant on Murphy's Law was proposed back in the early 90s by an editor in Australia, and it reads in part, if you write anything criticizing editing or proofreading, there will be a fault of some kind in what you have written. And he called that Murphy's Law. It looks like Murphy's, but there's a typo. And my gosh, that's so often the case.
14: You commit the error, you're criticizing yourself. So anyway, that's what we know about the origin of Murphy's Law. I like your theory. The Irish certainly did not, they withstood the British dominance for many centuries. So the fighting spirit is there.
17: Well, thanks, you guys. You have a great show. Thank you.
14: Take care. Bye-bye.
15: So
14: be well.
15: Bye-bye.
14: Find out how to reach us on our website at waywardradio.org/contact, where you can also find all of our episodes that you can listen to end-to-end nonstop for the rest of your life.
15: Critic Peter Sheldahl died last year at the age of 80. And a few years earlier, he wrote a lovely essay for The New Yorker called The Art of Dying. And in it, he reflects on the process of writing, and he says, "When I finish something and it seems good, I'm dazed. It must have been fun to write. I wish I'd been there." And I can so identify with this. You know, sometimes you're writing and you struggle and you struggle, and then you get into the zone and it's almost an out-of-body experience.
14: Right. Yeah, I agree with that, the zone. But also sometimes the self-doubt that you have of not being good enough makes you amazed that you are good enough, that you can create something amazing. You know, these two forces make you surprised that you can make something great or something passable, at least.
15: Yeah, pleasantly surprised. You come back and you think, wow, who wrote that? Share your thoughts about writing, words at waywardradio.org.

0: You're listening to Away With Words, the show about language and how we use it. I'm Grant Barrett.
1: And I'm Martha Barnett. And with apologies to Eugene O'Neill, the quiz man cometh. It's John Chinesky, our quiz
0: man. Hi, John.
1: Hey, John.
2: That's me, guys. Hi, nice to see you guys again. You know, sometimes people ask me, how can I be funny? And of course, I can't teach you how to be funny, but I can teach you to be amusingly annoying. In fact, it's sort of the stock in trade of a dad. For example, if someone makes an illustrative noise to enhance a story, I'll always ask them to repeat it. It's annoying as hell, but what's important is that I think it's amusing. So, like, for instance, says, oh, yeah, they're walking down the street, and all of a sudden, ka-chunk, the guy fell over. I'm like, sorry, what did the guy do? You know, ka-chunk. I'm sorry, one more time? What did he? Ka-chunk. As long as you make somebody repeat something over and over again, it's annoying to them, and it's amusing to you. Now, another thing is to ask annoying questions about where things are. For example, if someone says, we got to get moving on this. The time is now. I will always interrupt and say, I'm sorry, excuse me. When is the time? Now. Sorry, when? Now. Now you'll know how to be annoyingly amusing. I'll describe a situation and ask you where or what something is. And you have to tell me again and again where or what it is. All right?
0: Oh, no.
2: Yeah, no, you'll get this. It's easy. It will be very, very annoying. Here's the first one. Yes, you're right. I don't see any more aliens around. What did you say the coast is?
1: Clear.
2: I'm sorry. What was that again?
1: Clear.
2: The coast is what?
1: Clear.
2: It's clear. Clear. That's right. The coast is clear. All right. Sure. You've got the drop on me and the tables have turned. Where did you say the shoe is?
0: The shoe is on the other foot.
2: Where can I locate that shoe? Wait, sorry, what again? Where is that shoe?
0: It's on the other foot.
2: Oh, on the other foot. Okay. True, so true. There are clear signs that something unpleasant is about to occur. Where did you say the writing is?
1: I was going to say in Denmark, but...
2: The writing is
1: wall.
2: In Denmark. Yes. I'm sorry, where was it again?
1: On the wall.
2: I'm sorry, where?
1: The wall.
2: Come
1: it's
2: again?
1: On the wall.
2: Oh, on the wall. On the wall, sure.
1: It's over there on the wall.
2: As you say, this project is very complicated, and something could prove to be a problem. Oh, where did you say the devil is?
1: In the details.
2: Where's the devil again?
1: In the details.
2: In the details, right. Okay. Finally, yes, Professor, it's all said and done. We just need to record this for posterity. What did you say? What did you say the rest is?
1: History.
2: What?
1: History.
2: Sorry, come again?
0: Oh.
2: Come, what's that? One more time? Try this ear over here.
0: The rest
2: here.
0: Is
2: this,
0: her story.
2: Try this side over here, this ear. That's my better.
0: The rest
2: good
0: is
2: ear.
0: Her story.
2: Her story, that's right. Okay.
0: Yes.
2: Anyway, well, listen, I got to go chase after my family. They just left me, so.
0: Right.
2: I better get going. You guys are great.
1: Thank you, John.
0: Oh, John, that was actually very fun. I really appreciate it.
2: Thank you,
0: that.
2: Martha. Thank you,
0: Nothing
2: Grant.
0: Nothing like bickering with friends.
2: That's right.
0: Maybe you've been bickering about language in your house or somebody misunderstood something where you work. We'd love to sort out your language confusion. 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Hello, you have a way with words.
3: Hello, how are you? Tigger Gray in Tallahassee, Florida.
0: I hear birds in the background. Must be a nice day in Tallahassee.
3: Oh, it's lovely. Yeah, I'm sitting on my front porch where I basically live.
1: Nice.
3: It's lovely out here.
0: What's on your mind, Tigger?
3: Whilst making breakfast the other day, my wife and son were hanging out in the kitchen, and my wife was describing to us an operation she'd recently gone through on her thumb for arthritis, where the doctor had removed a bone and replaced it with a wire to keep the finger and thumb together, at which point I shuddered and said out loud, oh, that just gave me the collywobbles. And to which my son went, what? And Sarah, my wife, said, what? I said, the collywobbles, you know, the collywobbles. And they said, I've never heard of that word.
1: Huh.
3: And so I told them what it was, what I thought it was, and what I know it to be. And Sarah immediately said, you ought to call Away With Words.
0: Yes, you should. All right. Tell us about you and Collie Wobbles. Are we hearing that you're not from Tallahassee?
3: Right. I'm English originally. Ultimately, my aunt and my mom used to use it all the time to describe when they were, upset in the tummy or, more to the point, when something makes you cringe. And her describing that operation on her thumb totally made me cringe.
1: And did it make your stomach feel funny?
3: Oh, yes, absolutely. It's deep. It's inside. It's almost, it's kind of like falling in love, but you're going, wait a minute, this is not right.
0: So a negative butterflies in the stomach.
3: Right. Negative butterflies. There you go. That would have easily explained it.
0: The willies or the heebie-jeebies.
3: Yep. Exactly.
1: Or the molly grubs. I'm really surprised that your family hasn't heard this term. It's been around since the early 19th century and generally means, well, gastrointestinal distress. It might come from a combination of colic, as in colon, you know, a pain in your stomach, or and the word wobble. So colic and wobble together. We're not sure where this word comes from, but there are lots of variations of it, like golly wobbles, or I got the Carly marbles, or the collar moggies. But I'm kind of surprised.
3: My body certainly wobbled when I heard her describe the operation.
0: Yeah.
1: Your golly certainly wobbled.
0: I was a little over here, too. I was like, a wire?
3: Yeah, really. So, but they're Sarah's American, you know, from Tallahassee, and my son was born here, Harrison. And, it's the case that they've not heard me say that. And I actually have an American accent, but when thinking and talking English, I become English again.
1: Uh-huh.
3: But that just popped right out in the middle of cooking breakfast.
0: I imagine that's a fairly common occurrence in your house, where they all, like, hold you to account for your weirdness.
3: Without a doubt, they think I'm weird. Yes, absolutely.
0: Thank you for calling. And, I got to say that these cross-cultural conflicts are always great fun for us. So if you have any others, you and your family have these two different dialects crashing together, do call us, will you?
3: Absolutely.
0: All right, take care. Bye-bye.
1: Thanks.
3: Bye-bye.
0: There's a funny thing that happened in your house. I know that there is, where somebody said something that nobody else understood, but they swore it was real. We would like to sort that out with you because we are going to have answers, or we're going to try to have answers. Call us 877-929-9673. That's toll free in the United States and Canada. And if you're not in those two countries, you can still reach us. There's a WhatsApp number. Go to waywardradio.org/contact.
1: We got an email from Carrie in Ohio who writes, when my 18-year-old was 2, she'd always ask for LMNOPs. It took us forever to realize it was M&Ms she was asking for. Isn't that cute?
0: That's very cute.
1: Carrie goes on to say, she also called hot dogs go dogs, and no matter how many times we practiced hot dog, she couldn't drop the go. She'd even say hot go dogs if we tried to get her to practice it the right way. We still call them go dogs from time to time.
0: I wonder if she had that book. Remember the Go Dog Go book?
1: Go Dog Go?
0: Yeah, I wonder if she had that book. Or maybe that influenced her.
1: That's what I'm thinking, too. Maybe she had LMNOP.
0: Kids of the because that was another book, wasn't it?
1: Mm-hmm.
0: From the same set. Oh, that's very cool. Kids are so cute.
1: And isn't it great how we just pick up those expressions that the kids come up with and you use them the rest of your life?
0: Yeah, and that's one of the things that frustrates linguists when they try to, like, come up with these really complicated expressions about why a language changed. And, sometimes maybe it was just a 2-year-old.
1: Good maybe, point.
0: Maybe, like, Indo-European changed just because of a bunch of 2-year-olds. Maybe there was no big thing that happened.
1: Share your stories about kids and language. 877-929-9673. Hello, you have a way with words.
4: Hi. Hi, Martha. Hi, Grant.
0: Hello.
4: Hi. Hi. So my name is Sarah. I'm calling from San Antonio, Texas. And my call regards a oft-asked question here in Texas, which is when you go to a restaurant and you order iced tea, the immediate question to follow is sweet or unsweet. And this has always been kind of a pet peeve of mine, maybe wrongly. I guess I'll find out. Because to me, I always thought, how can this tea be unsweet? I thought un meant an undoing or a reversal of some sort. So to me, it just didn't sound right when people would ask, do you want it sweet or unsweet? I would just think, do you want iced tea or do you want it sweetened iced tea?
1: Well, Sarah, what are your thoughts about which

0: it, whatever it is, and that means it previously was folded. Yeah.
1: Yeah, the folded is a really good one to hang on to here, because you can have something that was folded be unfolded, and you can have something, but however, you can have things that are unbuilt that were never built, and you can have things that are unbelievable that were never believable. And so particularly with adjectives, un doesn't have to mean a reversal. It can simply mean not, or the absence of a condition. And so sometimes that un is about a comparison to expectations. So, for example, an unopened tomb, you know, T-O-M-B, was once open, but by comparisons to our expectations that tombs usually remain closed after their contents are put in, we consider it unopened, right? If we call something an unopened door, it means we haven't opened it yet, although circumstances might indicate that we will soon or should have already opened it. Although obviously the door has been opened before, but right now we're calling it unopened because people expect us, or we expect ourselves, to have opened this door, or to soon have opened this door. So it's all about expectations here.
0: Yeah, so I was going to say that unopened, actually, I just kind of had a light bulb, and I thought, you know, when you buy something from a store, you expect it to be unopened. And
1: but it was previously opened.
2: Right.
0: It shouldn't be open. So the expectation is, I see what you're saying. That's a really good point.
1: Yeah, so that is exactly where unsweetened tea fits in. By all expectations of Southern gustatory habits, it should be sweetened. Therefore, when we call it unsweetened, we are indicating that unsweetened is the unusual condition and that sweetened is the usual one.
0: Okay. So I can get rid of that pet peeve now, I guess.
1: Yeah, relax. Have a tall, cold glass of tea and relax. Put your feet up. Maybe a little fried chicken. So it's funny, though. Adjectives with un and verbs with un behave a little differently. With verbs, the un prefix is indeed almost always about a reversal. A reversal of condition. So you have undo, untie, unpack, unfold, like you mentioned. And those are almost always about a thing that was that is no longer.
0: Okay. That makes sense. So, and I can finally put this to rest.
1: Yeah. So it's about expectations. What do we expect? The un indicates that an expectation has been reversed.
0: Thank you so much. Thank you.
1: Bye-bye.
2: Bye-bye. Call us with your language question, 877-929-9673. Hey there, welcome to Away with Words.
3: Hi, my name is Ronald High. I'm calling you all from Columbia, South Carolina.
2: Wonderful. What's welcome. On your mind?
3: Well, the thing that I'm thinking about, a lot of times I hear the word hope and I hear the word help. And sometimes I hear people say, I'm going to hope you with your homework. I always thought it was, I'm going to help you with your homework. And I said, well, maybe it's just a regional thing or something. But I've heard it pronounced and said that way many times, even from very educated people. And so now I'm kind of confused. I stick with, I help you. I will help you with your homework. But I don't use hope in that same manner. And I just wonder, what is the origin of that?
1: Okay. Yeah, so people are saying the word H-E-L-P so that it sounds like the word H-O-P-E. Help sounds like hope.
3: Absolutely. They actually say, well, I'm going to hope her with something. I said, what do they mean I'm going to hope her with something?
1: Yeah, there are two things at work here. One is there's a British dialect, old version of the verb hope, that's hanging on and has been hanging on for centuries, where the past tense forms were spelled H-O-L-P or H-O-L-P-E-N and a variety of other things, sometimes H-O-P-E, and they've hung on for centuries in little pockets throughout the United States, especially in the American South. And those themselves are carryovers from Middle and Old English. It's usually the past and past participle forms. Now, it's not that common anymore, and when you do find it, it tends to be the older folks. Not always, but usually. But there's another thing that happens, again, in the southern United States, where speakers of certain dialects, and these are regional, just like you guessed, so you got that right, they draw

0: L sounds before what are known by linguists as back vowels, such as O. These are vowels literally pronounced in the back of the mouth, especially when those vowels happen before certain consonants. So the same people that say hope instead of help might also say code instead of cold. So they say C-O-D-E instead of C-O-L-D, especially if they're younger. Do you know people who say that?
1: Yes, of course.
0: They might say hoed, H sounds like H-O-A-D, instead of hold, H-O-L-D.
1: Oh.
0: Do you ever hear that?
1: That's very interesting. Yes, I have, but I just didn't think of it in the same manner in which you were saying it. I just thought it was something that they just simply said. But now this is, gives me more of a reason why they do what they do. And you're right, the people who usually say, I will hope you, they are older. Well, you know, probably middle-aged to older. I don't find the youth ever saying that.
0: Yeah, there's two different dialect things happening here that have some overlap, but they happen for different reasons. So we see across the United States, the older dialect patterns changing or disappearing, but new dialect patterns coming in, and occasionally they intersect.
1: Okay, I really appreciate your answer because it helps to clarify it better for me.
0: All right. Be well. Take care.
1: Okay. Goodbye.
0: Bye-bye.
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0: Oh, how lovely. 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

0: You're listening to Away With Words, the show about language and how we use it. I'm Grant Barrett.
1: And I'm Martha Barnett. In the late 16th and early 17th century, John Donne wrote about love, sex, and death. His love poems have been described by some people as the greatest in the English language, but they're famously difficult to unravel. Author Catherine Rundell compares this process to trying to crack a locked safe. And she's written a new book about Donne. It's called Super Infinite. And she describes it as a biography and an act of evangelism because she's passionate about what she calls Donne's burning originality. And she writes about it with a lot of zest and wit. From an early age, Donne was intimately acquainted with death. He was born into a Catholic family in London at a time of fierce anti-Catholicism. Close relatives were imprisoned and killed for their beliefs. Donne also survived a plague that ravaged London, and he joined an expedition against Spain in the Anglo-Spanish War. Back home, he was briefly imprisoned for marrying a girl without her father's consent, and they later had 12 children, but 6 of them died young. And he was forever struggling to earn enough to feed the rest, and he was writing all the while. And eventually, he converted to the Church of England, he joined the clergy, and he became Dean of St. Paul's Cathedral, where he became something of a celebrity. Thousands of people would come to hear his sermons. His poetry is hard to characterize. It can be satirical, gloomy, carnal, exuberant. He broke from tradition by using jagged lines and jarring imagery. One of his love poems actually likens lovers to the legs of a compass used to draw circles. And other poems are downright misogynistic. But Rundell insists that if you tease out his larger themes, if you work to crack that safe, you'll be richly rewarded. She writes, "He was a man who walked so often in darkness that it became for him a daily commute. But there are also few writers of his time who insisted so doggedly and determinedly on awe. He was often hopeless, often despairing, and yet still he insisted at the very end, 'It is an astonishment to be alive, and it behooves you to be astonished.'" Donne wants us to see the connections around us, our connections with infinity, or as he calls it, the super infinite, and also the connections with each other.
0: Yeah, there's the famous Meditation 17 from his Devotions Upon Emergent Occasions and Several Steps in My Sickness. What a title that is. From 1624 that has, well, a couple phrases in it I think everyone will recognize. It's probably his most famous work. It starts, "No man is an island entire of itself. Every man is a piece of the continent, a part of the main. If a clod be washed away by the sea, Europe is the less, as well as if a promontory were, as well as any manner of thy friends or of thy own were. Any man's death diminishes me, because I am involved in mankind, and therefore never sin to know for whom the bell tolls, it tolls for thee." And so we have not only a famous Hemingway novel, probably one of his best works, but we have No Man is an Island, which became a proverbial phrase in English because of Donne.
1: Yeah, that's far and away his most accessible poem, as far as I can tell. And the rest of his work, as Rundell says, is really challenging. But her book itself is really fascinating, if nothing else, for the texture of life during that time. So that book, again, is Super Infinite by Catherine Rundell.
0: We'll link to that book on our website. And we know we have a lot of poetry fans. 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
1: Here's a tweet I liked from Jeremy London. "If we named people the same way we did 1,000 years ago, we'd have dudes named things like Darren the Depressed or Isaac the Uninsured." And Grant, it made me wonder, you know, what would you be named if you were named that way?
0: What would I be named? Oh, yeah. I don't know. Like, so it's about my main characteristic.
1: I guess. Or your main characteristic at the moment? I immediately went to Martha the Curious.
0: So what would be your main, like, negative one, though?
1: A negative one about me?
0: As if.
1: Well, curious could work more than one way, I guess.
0: That's true. Martha, who ends up with squid ink on her face because she says, what's this creature?
1: I might be
0: Grant the Scowler or Grant the Parchment Hoarder.
1: I like the Parchment Hoarder. That's good.
0: We'd love to hear what your name would be if you were named 1,000 years ago. Let us know on Twitter at WAYWORD. Hello, you have a way with words.
2: Hello. Hi, Martha. Hi, Grant. This is Stacy calling from Marquette, Michigan.
0: Hello, Stacy. Welcome to the show.
1: Hi, Stacy.
2: Hi. Thank you. My family, my opa, my grandfather, Otto, had always used the word with us, the grandkids, and then my father used it as well when we were misbehaving and maybe we were in trouble, and the word was putch. And we were told, you know, if you don't get it together, you're going to get a putch. You're in trouble, you're going to get a putch. That was normalized in my family, but when I would use that word with friends at school or elsewhere, no one else had ever heard of that word. And so I was kind of embarrassed, and I've always sort of wondered where it came from. And a little bit of research that I've done, and I mean very little, is just finding a German word, because my grandfather was first generation and fluent in German, was to mean government overthrow. And I thought, well, I'm pretty sure Opa didn't mean that. And so I've always wondered what
0: I was going to guess that Opa Otto was a German, because Opa Otto sounds very German to me.
2: Very German. He was fluent in German and also fluent in Swedish, because he was an iron worker.
0: Okay.
2: And where he worked, they spoke Swedish. And so he picked that up as well. So he was a bit of a linguist in a way.
0: Yeah.
1: Okay, so when he told you that you were going to get a putch, what were you anticipating getting? What did he tell you a putch was?
2: A putch usually meant a spanking, and for anyone listening, it was usually just a little spank. We didn't get wooden spoons or anything like that. It just usually meant that you were going to get a little spanking.
1: Mm-hmm. Mm-hmm.
0: Am I hearing a P there? That's like P-U-T-C-H or P-O-T-C-H?
2: Well, I look, when I have researched it a little bit, I was spelling it P-U-T-S-C-H, guessing that mm-hmm. was how it was spelled.
0: There we go. That makes sense. P-U-T-S-C-H.
1: Mm-hmm. So he might give you a little putch on your tuchus.
2: Yeah.
1: A little slap on your behind.
2: Yeah.
1: Well, the German word putch, P-A-T-S-C-H, means a slap. And it's probably onomatopoetic. So if he was talking about giving you a potch or a putch, it was a little slap. The reason that you saw all those other words having to do with the government is that there is a related dialectal German word, putsch, P-U-T-S-C-H, that means a sudden blow or a smack. And it came to be used in German to refer to an attempt to overthrow a government or an armed insurrection. And in fact, in the 1920s, there were several of these in Germany. And one of them was in 1923, Hitler and his followers unsuccessfully tried to overtake the German government in something that was called the Beer Hall Putsch. And English journalists ended up adopting this word putsch to mean a violent overthrow of a government, which is really interesting It has to do, you know, it goes back to this early, early sense of a slap or a blow. And you also see this kind of thing when you're talking about a coup d'etat. The French word coup has to do with striking. And in Spanish, the word for that kind of thing is golpe, a striking. And so a putsch is a strike against a government. And the related word, patsch, in German means slap, and it's been adopted into dialectal English as putsch, like you said, P-U-T-C-H or P-O-T-C-H. And so it's a real range from a little bitty slap to overthrowing a government.
2: Certainly has a range, and I just assumed I what the spelling might be without really thinking of alternative spellings, and just wondered if my Opa was just making up a word, or maybe if it was something from his own family.
0: Oh, no. He probably was warned when he was a kid that he was going to get a potch. And Martha, you said something about a potch in Tuchus, which is a clue to more information that you can drop on us.
1: Right, that there's a Yiddish connection here, that potch in that sense is a Yiddishism.
0: Yeah, so lots of our listeners probably remember as kids hearing about a potchkeying. The potchke is a verb meaning to fool around or to mess around, which also is related to that word. And being warned that they were going to potch and took us if they misbehaved, to get a smack on the bum.
2: And that definitely aligns with how my opa used the word, for sure. And frankly, my dad.
0: Yeah, it's kind of more like a push that moves you along rather than something that stings, right?
1: That's a good way to put it.
0: It's more playful than a vigorous belting.
2: Absolutely. We never had any sort of vigorous discipline other than, you know, getting the evil eye, or being told that, you know, our parents were disappointed in us, which was like the ultimate worst possible thing ever. So a putch was sort of a, you know, you kind of need to get the program here. So, doo-doo-doo. But
0: yeah, a demonstration of strength rather than of anger.
2: Yeah, that's, oh my gosh. Wow, I can't wait to tell all my cousins about this. So.
0: Yeah, that it's a heritage word. This is something that you've inherited from your family's roots.
2: Absolutely. And the Yiddish connection, that's so interesting. Yes.
1: Thank you so much for sharing these memories with us.
2: Thank you so much. I really appreciate it.
0: All right. Take care now. Be well.
2: Take care. Bye-bye.
0: The toll-free number to call from Canada or the United States is 877-929-9673.
1: Here's a word you're likely to hear more often, especially if you have effortless attractiveness or style. That word is Riz, R-I-Z-Z.
0: Oh, yeah, Riz, short for charisma, has been bouncing around for a couple of years now, but it looks like it's coming on strong.
1: Yeah, isn't it great that it goes all the way back to an ancient Greek word that means grace or beauty or kindness? Charisma comes from ancient Greek, and now it's being formed by lopping off both the beginning and the end of a word.
0: Yeah, morphologically, English doesn't typically form words like that, and the meaning has changed a little bit, right? Riz doesn't equal charisma. It's more about your swagger or your game or your ability to get with somebody romantically.
1: Mm-hmm. So keep an ear out for Riz.
0: We'd love to know what they're talking about on your campus, at your school. What's the slang? Words at waywardradio.org.
1: Hello, you have a way with words.
3: Hi there. This is Rebecca Stanfield.
1: Hey, Rebecca, where are you calling us from?
3: Jackson, Tennessee.
1: All right. Well, welcome to A Way with Words. What can we do for you, Rebecca?
3: Well, when I married in 1989, I heard my mother-in-law, who was a retired school teacher, she was in her 60s at that point, and she used several phrases and expressions that I had never heard. They seemed almost Elizabethan to me. She described the ne'er-do-wells in the community by saying they were not work brickle. I looked up the word brickle in one of my dictionaries, and it gave the definition as broken. So I wondered if these people who were not work brickle had not been broken to work. We talk about breaking horses and mules so that they will work.
0: Work brickle, we can help you with that. That one has a long history, not only in the United States, but in the United Kingdom. Brickle itself has its own history, meaning brittle, B-R-I-T-T-L-E, going back more than 800 years in the northern dialects in England, and probably comes from Germanic roots, meaning related to words like break, which is similar to what you were saying, but it's a different kind of break because there are these two historical meanings of the word. One of them is that the person is unwilling to work, but the other one is that the person is eager to work, and they're the opposite of each other, which is strange.
1: And which way did your mother-in-law use it?
3: She always used it in the negative sense, that they were not work brittle.
1: Not work brittle.
0: And so there are these two opposite meanings, but I think that the way that we can explain them is both cases, the person is broken by work. One person is broken because they're so eager to work that they exhaust themselves and they have nothing left to give. And the other person is broken by work because they're so weak and lazy that the slightest exertion breaks them into pieces. So both people are work brittle, which means basically means work brittle. They're likely to be broken by the work. You'll still hear this in the United States, brickle meaning brittle. And you'll even hear people say peanut brickle instead of peanut brittle, you know, for the little, the crunchy dessert treat. It's not unheard of.
3: I've always heard of butter brickle ice cream. You know, we don't talk about butter brittle.
0: There you go. So that's it.
3: Yeah.
1: It's one of those terms that I find not useful because it can mean the opposite of itself. And in the context, it's really hard to tell.
0: I think the willing to work, the eager to work meaning has faded away. And the unwilling to work meaning is the one that's most used now.
3: Mm-hmm. Well, she's gone on to her reward now. But some of these old terms, you know, we don't hear them as much anymore. But I think they're delightful.
0: You're doing the work, Rebecca.
3: Well, thank you.
1: Thank you so much for sharing it.
0: We appreciate it.
3: All right. Well, I enjoyed talking with you.
1: Bye-bye. Nice talking with you. Bye-bye. Well, Grant and I are eager to hear from you, so give us a call, 877-929-9673, and let's talk about language. Earlier, we were talking about the book Super Infinite, the biography of John Donne by Catherine Rundell. Until now, she's been better known as an acclaimed writer of children's books. One of them is called The Girl Savage, which draws on her childhood in Zimbabwe. And the other one is called Rooftoppers, and it's about a girl who discovers a group of orphaned children living on the rooftops of Paris. And that book happens to be informed by Rundell's fascination with climbing on rooftops herself. You can Google pictures of Catherine Rundell walking along rooftops where she's not supposed to be at Oxford University. She loves getting up high and looking down at the world.
0: That sounds fantastic. Usually when people talk about exploring Paris, they talk about Paris underground. There are all these tunnels and caves and things, catacombs.
1: Yeah, this is definitely overground.
0: She sounds like a fascinating person.
1: Indeed.
0: 877-929-9673 is toll-free in the United States and Canada.
1: Our team includes senior producer Stephanie Levine, engineer and editor Tim Felton, and quiz guy John Chinesky.
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0: Special thanks to Michael Breslauer, Josh Eccles, Claire Grotting, Bruce Rogo, Rick Seidenworm, and Betty Willis.
1: 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I'm Martha Barnett.
0: 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Until next time, goodbye.
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